people like Esme and Amara. Nice show. Excellent show. Daydream Nation. Love it. Let's see. Listener-supported volunteer power. What does that mean? It means we're a voice of many voices. That is why we are your community radio station. That is why we are you. Not just a call sign. It is a concept. Hey, I am live in the studio. Give me a call if you want when the music comes on. 207-469-0500. 207-469-0500. Operators are standing by. If you don't want to call, you can always send a comment to us through the email info@weru.org. Real simple. Let us know what you think. Is there something you like? Is there something you don't like? We want to know because we're your community radio station. All right, folks. I have a big show planned, and I just found out, like, literally, less than 30 minutes ago. Not only am I doing my show, I'm going to also be doing the next show. So, like, I was quick trying to put a playlist together, which I have to finish doing. So if I accidentally, I'm going to be very, very careful. But I hope I don't accidentally put some of the next playlist into this show. Filling in for Nico tonight on the Junk Drawer, Return of the Junk Drawer. But that's not for another 2 hours. In the meantime, I've got a show for you. Something kind of different for this side of space, I would say, more or less. Last week, I opened the show with a block of brand new music, all 2026. And so I kind of thought to myself, well, maybe this week I'll play a block of old prog, you know, like early 70s, like late 60s. And then I got to thinking about it, and I'm like, you know something? What if I do some psychedelic rock? Because I've always said, and it's just my opinion, but I've always said psychedelic rock was the precursor to progressive rock. So that's what I'm going to do. I'm going to open up with some stuff all from like the mid-60s, and all of it with one exception. I'm going to look at my list again, but I think just one exception. All of it from the California music scene of the mid-60s. Where am I? I'm looking at my list here. L.A., San Jose, L.A., L.A., Glendale, and one from Austin, Texas. Some stuff you've probably heard before, and probably a few you've not heard before. Let's check this out. Let's get right to it. Going to start out, I don't even think I need to introduce this. I don't know, maybe I do. I'll tell you about it on the backside. I'm going to open up with this song. Pretty famous psychedelic rock song from 1967.

What do you think of that? Psychedelic rock. A little bit different. All from the like mid-1960s, mid to late 60s. Last song there, very famous band, actually, had a very famous song that was a mainstay of psychedelic rock. That was the Strawberry Alarm Clock from their debut album, Incense and Peppermints, which was also their really big single off of that album. That particular song, I just love the title. Title of that song, Rainy Day Mushroom Pillow. Yeah, I wonder what they were doing. Before that, a band, Strawberry Alarm Clock is the band from Glendale, California, although it's just outside of L.A. And again, their debut album in 67, that's when they got their start. Before that, a band called the West Coast Pop Art Experimental Band. Yeah, that's a bit much. That song, Smell of Incense. That's what we always told our parents it was, right? That comes from their album, Volume 2, which was actually their third album. I don't understand that, but that's all right. You know, it's the 60s. Subtitled Breaking Through. Before that, a very famous band. They're only around for a little while. The Seeds. Again, another band from L.A. The West Coast Pop Art Band was also from L.A. The Seeds gave us a song called Now a Man. Also from their third album called Future. That came out in 67 as well. The Seeds got their start in 65. Before that, a band called Count Five from San Jose, California. They got their start in 1964. They gave us a song called Psychotic Reaction. that's not good. Off an album the same name, their debut album. And their only studio album. They only put out the one. They had that one hit, and they couldn't duplicate it. And that was it for them. Before that, 13th Floor Elevators from Austin, Texas. And yes, our friends from Austin texted me. Yeah, Brad and Elaine, they like that one. That song was called Roller Coaster. That also comes from the psychedelic sounds of the 13th Floor Elevator, which was their debut album in 1966. That comes off like a compilation or something called Headstone. But anyway, that song came out in 1966. And to open that up, the Electric Prunes. And what I read was they had other names, and they came up with that one only because it's like, it's not pretty, but people won't forget it. That's probably true. Also a band out of L.A. who is, they're still going. Unfortunately, the last original member, James Lowe, passed away in 2025. So it's four other members of the band that were not part of the original band. And I think all four of those members didn't start until the 2000s. I Had Too Much to Dream Last Night was the name of the song from an album of the same name, 1967. Anyway, self-titled debut album there. So there you go, a block of psychedelic rock. Next block is going to kind of show you what psychedelic rock led into. But before that, how about the weather, real quick, so I don't run out of time. Current conditions, Hancock County, Baja Airport, 12 degrees Celsius, 53 on the Fahrenheit scale. Humidity is at 74%, which gives us a dew point of 7 degrees Celsius, 45 Fahrenheit. Winds southwest at 5. Visibility unlimited at 10 miles. Barometer 102.3 millibars, 30.21 inches. And
Coastal Hancock forecast, detailed forecast. Clear this evening, then becoming partly cloudy. It'll be the upper 40s for the low. Winds are southwest at 5, becoming southeast after midnight. Tomorrow, Sunday, mostly cloudy. Highs around 60. Winds are south 5 to 10, gusting up to 20. A little wind chill with that. Sunday night, mostly cloudy with a 50% chance of rain tomorrow night. So patchy fog after midnight. Again, upper 40s for the lows. Winds southeast around 5. Switching to the north after midnight. Monday, patchy fog in the morning, mid-60s. Monday night, mostly clear, mid-40s. Tuesday, partly sunny, then clearing, highs lower 60s. Tuesday night, clear, mid-40s. Wednesday, sunny, highs in the lower 60s. Good day to put away the boat. Yes, indeed. Wednesday night, clear, mid-40s. Thursday, mostly sunny, mid-60s. Thursday night, mostly cloudy, mid-40s. Friday, partly sunny, but a 40% chance of showers on Friday. Mid-60s for the highs. Friday night, again, a 40% chance of showers, upper 40s. Saturday, 40% chance of showers. Highs, mid-60s. Kind of a theme there on the temperatures. Anyway, enough of that. Let's get right back to the music. All right, up next, this is a song originally done by The Byrds, written by Jim McGuinn and David Crosby, from their third album, The Byrds' third album called Fifth Dimension, not to be confused with the group. And this is a cover version of this song, and I'm not going to tell you who it is. I will tell you the name of the song, though. Make sure I'm ready. I am ready. The name of the song is called I See You.

0: King Crimson, from their debut album In the Court of the Crimson King, that, of course, was the song Epitaph, including March for No Reason and Tomorrow and Tomorrow. Robert Fripp, Ian McDonald, Michael Giles, Pete Sinfield did the lyrics, and of course, Greg Lake on the vocals, along with the instruments and everything, you know. Emerson, Lake, and Palmer included that on the live version of Tarkus, an excerpt of it, in the live version of Tarkus from Welcome Back, My Friends album. Before that, Procol Harum, A Whiter Shade of Pale, from 1967, released as a single in the UK, hit number one, hit number five in the US. Great song, classic. That actually was from 1967. I'm not sure, is that psychedelic? Is it Prague? Is it, I don't know. Who knows? It's a cool song. And open that up with, who was it? Who was it? It was Yes, John Anderson on the vocals. I hope people recognize that voice. I See You, a song originally done by the Byrds, written by Jim McGuinn, David Crosby. It was on the Yes self-titled debut album from 1969, about a year or so after Yes was formed, coming out of some of the members, anyway, coming out of Mabel Greer's toy shop. Anyway, there's first hour down. I got some different stuff coming up in the second hour, different from the first hour, I should say. In the meantime, I got some important announcements. Please don't go anywhere. This Side of Space, hour number two, will be right back.
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3: 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That's Dennis with one N. Thank you.

All right. Bought myself a little time there. Working on the playlist for the junk drawer during the break because I could do it without interrupting my playlist. I think I have most of the show done. I don't know. We'll find out in at 10 o'clock. Anyway, hey, I'm Steve. I'm the Space Wizard. And you, each and every one of you, is listening to This Side of Space, your progressive rock radio show found only right here on Community Radio, WERU 89.9 FM in Blue Hill. 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It is a very cool thing. I've learned when I live on Mount Desert Island, and when I drive from where I live into Bar Harbor, I get tucked behind mountains and I lose the radio signal. And I finally dawned on me, just use the app, man. It works great. I can hear it all the way in. It's awesome. It's a very good thing to have. What else? Hey, we are listener supported. Thank you, listeners. Thank you for listening. Appreciate it. Appreciate the phone calls. Appreciate the messages. It's much appreciated. Listener supported, volunteer powered. That's all of us here at the station, bringing the music, the news, the community affairs programming to you. 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That is why we are you. We love you. We need you. We are you. I'm live in the studio. Whoop. Don't tap on it too hard. The microphone wants to walk away when you do that. 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Or if you prefer, you can email us, info@weru.org. Tell us what you like, tell us what you don't like, tell us what you wish we would be doing differently. Love to hear from our listeners because this is your station. Tell us what you want with your station. Let's see, that's about it. That is about it for that. Tonight's feature, last week I ran out of time. I had one last song. I usually have I put in one kind of shortish song, you know, 3, 4, 5, 6 minutes long that I play at the very end to go out, and then Nico comes in and takes over. I ran out of time. I couldn't do it. So I decided I would make not just that song, but that band, tonight's featured artist. So, the band, out of Scotland, started out as two women. The most recent album they put out, they've added a third person, a gentleman named Michael Hamilton. Michael Hamilton, playing the bass guitar, synthesizers. They all play the drums. They don't really have a drummer in the band, so they all play drums. But the band was originally started by two Scottish women, Elizabeth Heaton on vocals, guitars, strings, synthesizers, pianos, drums, and Rowan Byrne on guitar, synthesizers, piano, and drums. And I really enjoy this band a lot. I learned about them after starting to do this show and in doing research for, you know, bands I've not heard of before, and came across Midas Fall. They won a Prog Award for the Limelight Award, which is for up-and-coming bands. And so they have 5 albums out. I'm going to do one song from each album. Albums came out in 2010, 2013, 2015, 2018, 2024. According to their Facebook page, you can check them out on Facebook. They are supposedly working on new music, so hopefully some new singles and maybe a whole new album will be coming out in the future. And also, if you go to their Facebook page and look at some of the photos, you will see that there is a newest member of the Midas Fall family. So I'm looking forward to hearing that member's contribution to the new music. Anyway, Midas Fall, going back to their debut album in 2010. This album is called 11, Return and Revert. And I found out that Liz Heaton liked it because 11
You know, forwards, backwards, upside down, however you want to look at it, it's the same. So 11, return and revert. And this song is called Bright Lights Will Harm No One. This is Midas Fall.

Midas fall there caught me off guard. Wasn't quite ready for that to end. I enjoyed it. How about you? I'm lost. Where'd my papers go? That's all right. I don't need my papers. Song you just heard there was Monsters. Comes off of their most recent album, Cold Waves Divide Us, which came out in 2024. Before that, we heard the title track from their 2018 album, Evaporate. Before that, heard the song Low. That was the one I was going to play at the very end last week, but ran out of time. That comes off the 2015 album, The Menagerie Inside. And before that, a song called BPD. Comes off of the 2013 album, Wilderness. And we opened up with a song called Bright Lights Will Harm No One from the debut 2010 album called 11 Return and Revert. Midas Fall. Here's my paper right there in front of me. Elizabeth Heaton on vocals and a bunch of other, they all are multi-instrumentalists, but I think of Elizabeth Heaton as the vocalist. She's got that haunting voice that I really enjoy. Rowan Byrne, guitar, and Michael Hamilton on bass. They all also play synthesizers and drums. Elizabeth Heaton plays piano. And it says strings. I'm not sure exactly what that means. And, yeah, there you go. Anyway, I enjoy that band a lot. I hope you did too. Something a little different. Where I'm on time. I think I'm all right. We'll find out later, soon enough. Real quick, upcoming announcements, upcoming events. Of course, Common Ground Country Fair next weekend starts Friday the 25th, runs through Sunday the 27th. That, of course, at the MOGFA Fairgrounds over there in Unity. We will be there in a booth. We got all sorts of different volunteers helping over the weekend. Please stop by and just say hi. You don't have to, you know, no pressure. Just come in, say hi. How you doing? Tell us you like us. We'd love to hear that. Also, on Saturday, September 26th, at the American Legion Hall in Belfast, we got a concert presented by WERU. We got Bait Bag, and I think the opening act is Hot Velvet. It starts at 7 p.m., and a very special thanks, Maine Community Foundation. They provided the funding for this concert by two excellent Maine bands. This is local stuff, folks, so check it out and support your local musicians. And then on October 2nd, and I will be at this one, a benefit concert. Not just sponsored, but it is a benefit concert for WERU. Renowned singer-songwriter Casey Neal will be at Barncastle in Blue Hill. You can get information on all of these events at WERU.org, and you can also get tickets to the Casey Neal concert at WERU.org. I'm not sure if we have tickets for the Bait Bag Hot Velvet concert or not. I'm not sure how that works. But anyway, check out WERU.org for more information on all of this stuff. Hope to see you at least one of those events, if not, you know, all three. Why not? All right, up next. So, you know, how about some new prog? I've been playing a lot of old stuff, that first hour in particular. Let's do some new stuff. This is something brand new. I keep putting my paper down and can't see it. In fact, all three of these songs I'm about to play came out this year, 2026. I'm going to start out with something from Alan Morse. Alan Morse is one of the founding members of Spock's Beard. Still a member of Spock's Beard, but he's got a couple of solo albums out. First one was way back in 2007, but he just put out another one this year. Guitar player. New album is called So Many Words. This song is called Every Day
is insane. How true is that? This is Alan Morse.

Christopher Glidenlow. Name of the song, Nothing Lasts Forever, from his new album, Humanized. Before that, a band called You Are a Soul, and I could not find a lot of information on this. It's an individual who I think is a multi-instrumentalist and does it all. You Are a Soul, he records under. That song is called In the Wake, comes off of his latest album, The Art of Grief. Very cool stuff. I want to find out more about this guy because he's got a bunch of albums out there that I'm going to check out. And opened up with Alan Morse of Spock's Beard, founding member, guitar player. Every day is insane. Oh, how true is that? From his newest album, In Many Words. Hey, I am out of time, but don't go anywhere because, like, I'm not going anywhere because I got to stay here and do another show because somebody asked me to, and I said, okay. Thanks for tuning in. You know the routine. The universe loves you. Remember to love it back. It'll all be such a better place if we could just do that. Thanks for tuning in. Not sure what's going on next week because I'll be at Common Ground pre-record or somebody sitting in for me. Not sure, but tune in next week and you'll find out. Junk Drawer, Return of the Junk Drawer is next. I'll be there for that. Don't go anywhere. I got one last song. I started out with a bunch of psychedelic rock. I'm going to end with what I consider to be maybe the ultimate psychedelic rock song. I don't know. You tell me. I'm not even going to introduce it because I think you will know it.

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3: Good evening, everyone. 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This is Return of the Junk Drawer with me, Steve. Yeah, you know, that space wizard guy. Sitting in for Nico and always happy to do it. And to be totally upfront and honest, 7:27 p.m. tonight, half an hour before I go on the air, I get a text message. Hello, friend. And basically saying, hey, can you cover for me tonight? And I was like, sure, I accept that challenge. I did have her send me some ideas for things I could play. I have quick thrown something together. I even on my show was trying to put together the playlist and had some flubs and inadvertently started playing songs that were for this show. Anyway, happy to do it, Nico. Always happy to do it. She's probably going to be filling in for me sometime in the next month or so. Got to talk to her about that. Anyway. 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And don't forget about the WERU app for that smartphone computer. We are listener supported and volunteer powered, a voice of many voices. Feel free to call me. I will, if you want, I can maybe try to get something in if I don't mess up putting it on my playlist, but 207-469-0500 is the number here in the studio, 207-469-0500. And to make it easier on myself, she sent me a bunch of different ideas for artists, and I think for most of these, you're going to be hearing two songs from the same artist. It just made my life a little bit easier with only a half an hour to put together a playlist. But I accepted the challenge gladly, and going to open up with a couple songs from Will Paquin. These come from the album Ha Ha Ha. Here's Will.

That was a band called Elephant Jim, which I just thought's a cool name. And I was doing research for my show, This Side of Space, which is on just before this one. And I came across that song, and I'm like, I really like that. And I kind of thought, you know, that might be good on Return of the Junk Drawer sometime if I ever do that show again. And here I am doing Return of the Junk Drawer again. So there you go. Hey, let's go all the way back up to the top because that's the way Nico does it. Started that out with two songs from Will Paquin. Stilfer. Stiffer. Slifer. Silfer, the Sky Dragon. And then he followed that up with We Really Done It This Time. Yes, indeed. From the album Ha Ha Ha, Will Paquin there. I like those two songs. Followed that up with two songs from the band Hey Nothing. You heard Seeing You, and that was followed by the song Arteries. I really like that Arteries song. From the album Hound. And then just there again, the band Elephant Jim with their song Underwater. Recorded live in Santiago, Chile, from the album Live in the World, South America. So there you go. Hope I did okay with that first block of music. Let me pull up this next one. Oh, and you know, I got to admit, I'm not 100% sure the proper way to pronounce this. Whoops, what did I just do? No, that's what I want. Cocteau Twins? C-O-C-T-E-A-U? Going to do two songs from them. Going to start out with something from an album called, I love this name too, Heaven or Las Vegas. This song is called Cherry Colored Funk. Here we go.

Yeah. That was a nice block of music. So, what did we hear? Let's go back to the very top. Started out with two songs from Cocteau Twins? Cocteau Twins? Not sure how to pronounce that. I apologize. First song was Cherry Colored Funk from the album Heaven or Las Vegas, because, you know, they look pretty much alike, from 2013. And then after that, we heard the song Swallow Me from the album The Moon and the Melodies. That was from 1986. And then we heard two songs from the band Sex Week, spelled W-E-E-K, which is a whole lot different than Sex, W-E-A-K. Much prefer the E-E-K, Sex Week. We heard the song Angel Blessings, and after that we heard the song Kid Muscle. Both of those come from the album Sex Week, came out in 2024. And then, of course, if you have Sex Week, the next band you have to hear has to be Pleasure Systems, because, you know, just goes together. That's why I put them together. We heard the song When We Find It from the album When We Find It, which came out this year. And then we heard the song When It's Leaving, which is from the album Leave It in the Sand, which also came out this year. So pretty cool. Two albums, 1 year. I'm Steve. You might know me as a space wizard. I'm sitting in for Nico on Return of the Junk Drawer. Coming up on the top of the hour, I'm going to throw in two more songs real quick and then take a break. And I'll be back with the second half of Return of the Junk Drawer. And I'm trying something here different, folks. Went through the studio here and found some CDs to play. And so we are going to hear something from a band, Panda Bear and Sonic Boom. So check this out. Hope it works.

0: Riot Girl feminist punk band from North Haven, and we're coming to Belfast with Downey's party band Hot Velvet on Saturday, September 26th at 7 p.m. at the Belfast Legion Hall.
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1: Welcome back to hour number two, Return of the Junk Drawer with me, guest host Steve, sitting in for Nico. Thank you very much for the challenge, Nico. I've been enjoying this so far. Let's see how the second hour goes. 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Don't forget, we got an app there for that smartphone computer trap contraption thing of yours. It is a very cool thing. I enjoy it quite a bit, and I highly recommend it. 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We're volunteer-powered, and we are a voice of many voices. I would love to hear yours. Give me a call, 207-469-0500. Big shout-out to Linda last hour. Gave me a call. She enjoyed my show, This Side of Space, that was on before this one. Kind of took her back. She's kind of in the same age range as me. I'll just put it that way. And yeah, it took her back some great memories. She enjoyed reminiscing. She enjoyed the King Crimson. I appreciate hearing that. I always like playing King Crimson. Said she was, and I can't remember, did she say she was going to call her daughter or her granddaughter? Because, you know, we're such an age that could be either. Out on the West Coast, telling her to tune in. So if you happen to be in, listening in out there on the West Coast, welcome to WERU. And yeah, everybody can stream us, WERU.org or on the WERU app. So, as people who listen to my show know, I like to do a featured artist of the night, and I do that at the beginning of the second hour. And last time I did this show for Nico, I did that, and I'm going to do it again tonight, partly because I think it's a cool idea, but also because I had to throw this show together in literally like half an hour. So it made it easy just to get a whole bunch of songs from one band that I have heard of before, don't know a lot about them, but I know I have a strong suspicion Return of the Junk Drawer fans are fans of this band as well. So I'm going to play quite a few songs from the same album. Band is Churches, and the album is Every Open Eye. And I'm just playing a bunch of songs right in a row off that album. So let's get right to it. Going to open up. This one is called Never Ending Circles. This is Churches.

All right. That was the band Churches. Sorry, I was trying to hear my bed music and I didn't hear it, but now I do. All right. Anyway, the band Churches, let's go. What did we start with? We started with the song called Never Ending Circles. That was followed by the song Leave a Trace. And then Keep You on My Side. And then Make Them Gold. And finally, that last song you just heard, Clearest Blue. All of those come from the album Every Open Eye. Came out in 2015. Good stuff. And that is a band, you know. Some of the stuff Nico plays, I've never heard of before. Some of the stuff she plays, I have. That's definitely a band I've heard of before. Could almost say some of that stuff could be played on this side of space. It's got a little proggy feel to it sometimes. The electronics they use and stuff. Very cool. Enjoy that. Enjoy the woman's voice. Nice vocals. All right, where are we? A little over half an hour left to go. I got a big block of music coming up next. Again, you're listening to Return of the Junk Drawer. I am sitting in for Nico, last minute fill-in. I accepted the challenge, and I'm grateful to Nico for suggesting some awesome bands for me to play, because I was like scrambling to put this all together. And I hope everybody's appreciating the music that she kind of picked out, and I just kind of threw in, and so far, so good. So let's see if we can keep this going.

right. What did we just hear? Let's go back to the top, as always. Started out with two songs from the band Interpol. We heard This Mirror Weighs a Ton from the album of the same name, or a single, I'm not sure. And then we heard that was from 2026. That's brand new. And then the second song from Interpol we heard was called Something Changed from The Other Side of Make Believe. That album came out in 2022. Then two tracks from a band out of Hudson, New York, Babehoven. I like that name. Heard the song Break the Ice, comes off of the Light Moving Time album, 2022. And then the second song we heard from Babehoven was Blue Around You, album of the same name, or it's a single maybe. That came out in 2026, brand new. Then we just heard two songs from West Side Cowboy. We heard Kick Stones, subtitled The Boys, and we heard Pinup Boys. Both of those come from the release It Goes On, also 2026, brand new stuff. So there you go. Coming to the end, I don't have a whole lot of time here. Not sure what I'm going to do. I do have one particular song I want to play. Let me just quick remind everybody. Coming up next weekend, Friday, Saturday, Sunday, Common Ground Fair, MAGFA Fairgrounds. We will be there in the booth. I believe Nico's going to be there at some point. I think on Saturday. I'm not sure. Stop by and say hi to Nico. I'll be floating around myself all weekend long. On September 26th, 7 p.m. at the Belfast American Legion Hall, we're doing a concert presented by us, WERU, with Bait Bag and opening act Hot Velvet, two excellent main bands. A special thanks to the Maine Community Foundation. They provided the funding for this concert, so many thanks to them. Bait Bag and Hot Velvet, next Saturday at 7 p.m., American Legion Hall, Belfast. And then October 2nd at Barncastle in Blue Hill, a benefit concert for WERU, renowned singer-songwriter Casey Neal. That's Friday, October 2nd at 7 p.m. in Blue Hill. For more information, for tickets information, go to WERU.org and check it out. All right, I still got like a couple minutes I got to waste here. Nico, many thanks. I think she's out there listening. In case maybe she fell asleep, but I know her. She's not asleep yet. She's like me. She's up until the wee hours of the morning. Nico, to slightly paraphrase John Lennon, I hope I pass the audition. I always have a blast doing this show, even a last-minute request. And thank you. Anytime. And I think you might hear Nico on my show in October. And I we'll find out. We'll see. I think so. On my show tonight, This Side of Space, my featured artist was Midas Fall. I'm a big fan of that band. They are from Scotland, two women, Liz Heaton and Rowan Byrne, and now they have a bass player that's joined them. I wrote it down. Michael Hamilton. I went to school with somebody named Robert Hamilton. I wanted to say that. Anyway, I'm going to close out with something from them from their newest album in 2024, Cold Waves Divide Us. This song is called Little Wooden Boxes. This is Midas Fall.

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Hey, everybody. It's Willie. Got a big show this week, so I'm a little nervous, trying to not let it get to me. I've done it before. I can do it again. Okay, here goes. Well, it's the end of the season show. Summer is over. I know. Squirting some tears over here just thinking of it. Well, you get the camping and the swimming and the road trips, the pig roasts, the festivals, and of course the music, which is like the biggest thing by far. Man, this year, it just seemed like I was so lucky to be playing music with Bangor musicians. Well, not just Bangor, the whole area. Bucksport, Levant, Hamden, Winter Harbor, Amherst, Aurora, Old Town. Last week it was Holden, with lots of great music all over the place, really. If I could, I'd do it all over again. Anyway, temperatures are starting to drop. The nights are getting longer. We got pumpkin spice everything. And as the seasons go forward, it might be a fitting tribute to feature some of that local music right here on the Midnight One radio program. Before we do, a little unfinished business. Still haven't gotten through all the summer songs. This one probably should have been played earlier, though. This is El Willio, and you are

trying to pace myself here, so here it comes. The first back list of the evening from the Midnight One radio program. We started with Alice Cooper and School's Out from the album of the same name, if I'm not mistaken. Next, from their 1969 debut album, In the Court of the Crimson King, King Crimson, with the Robert Fripp song, 21st Century Schizoid Man. Now, the bass player and singer from King Crimson, Greg Lake, went on to be the Lake in Emerson, Lake & Palmer. So it just made sense to follow that song with an Emerson, Lake & Palmer song from their 1972 trilogy album, From the Beginning. Little Richard makes an appearance from a song that was released a couple of years before I was born, from the movie of the same name starring Jane Mansfield.

I mean, what more can you really say? Johnny Winter after that, performing a Bob Dylan song, Highway 61 Revisited, which some people consider a career-defining track, written by Bob Dylan in 1965 and recorded and released by Johnny Winter in 1969, Highway 61 Revisited. And wrapping things up, an old jazz standard by George Gershwin, performed by Big Brother and the Holding Company, featuring Janis Joplin, the song Summertime. Okay, that wraps up the first set. Now right back to the music with Aerosmith and One Way Street on the Midnight One radio program. That sounds like summer, doesn't it? Thanks for listening.

0: Okay, just going to break in over the top of this song. We got less than a minute before the top of the hour. Want to get the backlist in before we have the break. It is Deep Purple from the Come Taste the Band album with the song Ode to G. That's after Ritchie Blackmore left, and that is Tommy Bolin on that electric lead guitar. Before that, the Tubes with White Punks on Dope from their first album. Mark the Hoople with All the Young Dudes before that. And Lou Reed from the Transformer album with Walk on the Wild Side. I'd Love to Change the World by Alvin Lee and 10 Years After before that. And we started everything off with One Way Street from the debut Aerosmith album. And we will be back with the second half of the Midnight One radio program following these important messages. Please stay tuned.
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6: 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If you have tuned in this evening for insomnia therapy, please stand by.
7: They use force to make you do what the deciders have decided you must do. They use force to make you do what the deciders have decided you must do. They use force to make you do what the deciders have decided you must do.

Well, okay. That concludes the Insomnia Therapy segment. This week's sonic and vibrational therapy experiment comes to us, as it does every week, from the Insomnia Research Storage Facility in East Orland, in the form of an audio file from the 1992 self-titled debut release album, Rage Against the Machine, with a focus on the lead single, Killing in the Name of, as this week's sonic and vibrational experiment. And hopefully this experiment has had a positive outcome. Each week we make an effort to help those with insomnia, or worse, weekend insomnia, with sonic and vibrational therapy. And even if

to cure your affliction, hopefully we can make your symptoms a little more enjoyable. We will not rest until there is a cure for insomnia. Okay, back to the show now. Songs you know, songs you don't know, songs you'll remember, and songs with a message. A little more of the summertime theme. The Who now, from the 1970 Live at Leeds album.

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They never did like mama's homemade dress, papa's bank book wasn't big enough.

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Well, we got him a job on a fishing boat, doctor.

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And later on, when the girl tipped out, I was just about to do the same. She was standing there right beside my chair, said, don't tell

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There was music in the cafes at night and revolution in the air. And he started into dealing with slaves, and something inside of him died. She had to sell everything she owned and froze up in.

Well, I just consider mentioning that if you're new to the program, this is not necessarily a typical Midnight One radio program. There are a few artists this week that rarely show up, but for some reason or other, I thought might be fun to broadcast, and that's how it is, as the following backlist will show. So guess what? We just heard The Lovin' Spoonful with Summer in the City. Before that, written by Peter Brown and Jack Bruce, recorded and performed by the band Mountain at Woodstock, the first Woodstock, by the name of Theme from an Imaginary Western. Very rare. From the Who Do We Think We Are album, Deep Purple with Rat Bat Blue, Weird Al Yankovic with his song Bob, as sort of an answer to Tangled Up in Blue, written and performed by the Bob in question, Bob Dylan, who very rarely makes an appearance on Midnight One Radio, unlike this next guy, Pat Travers, who occasionally plays for Midnight One. Commercial free on WERU.

Does the time go? We have just a couple of minutes to close out the program this week. Have the backlist right here for you. Started off with a Pat Travers Band, snorting whiskey and drinking cocaine. 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Followed by Come With Me Now, The Congos. Jimi Hendrix with The Wind Cries Mary. And we just wrapped up with Black Sabbath and Into the Void from the Masters of Reality album. I had a wonderful time broadcasting this evening for you all and look forward to seeing you again next season right here.

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Thanks for listening. This has been a friendly production.

Bonjour, Sister Moxie here. Did you know that in the 1630s, the Acadians built a fort in what is now Castine, Maine? Did you know that Acadians and Cajuns are cousins, about 255 years removed? On Acadia Highway, Sam Spruce and I travel from Acadie to Acadiana, sampling all the music, humor, and history along the way. 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
2: Hi, this is Kendall Boyson, professional life and recovery coach, and you're listening to Encouragementology, the practice of instilling hope. Hi there. Thanks for joining me. On this show, we're exploring when helping becomes overstepping and asking a question that might be a little uncomfortable. Are you helping someone move forward, or could you actually be holding them back? Have you ever watched someone you love struggle with something and felt almost physically compelled to jump in? You can see the answer. You know what they should do. Maybe you've even been through something similar yourself. So while they're still standing there trying to figure out which direction to go, you're already 10 steps ahead thinking, oh, I can fix this. And before they've had much time to wrestle with it, you've made the phone call. Loaned the money, handled the problem, offered the solution, smoothed things over, or stepped between them and whatever consequences was heading their way. Whew, crisis averted. Everybody can relax. And it feels good, doesn't it? Not because we're trying to control someone's life, necessarily, but because we care. When someone we love is hurting, confused, frustrated, or struggling, our instinct is often to make it better. If you're a parent, you may know this feeling exceptionally well. Maybe you grew up without much and decided your children would never have to struggle the way you did. Or you had parents who were incredibly strict, so you promised yourself you would be more understanding. You remember what it felt like to go without, feel left out, get it wrong, or have nobody swoop in and save the day. And you think, if I can keep someone I love from feeling that, why wouldn't I? But what if there's something on the other side of that struggle that they need? Think about your own life for a minute. Some of the confidence you have today probably didn't come from everything going according to plan. It came from the things you had to puzzle out. The first time you had to make a hard decision without knowing whether it was the right one. The mistake you made and then had to figure out how to correct. The disappointment you survived, the season when you didn't think you could handle one more thing and then somehow you did. Those experiences weren't necessarily enjoyable. You probably wouldn't order them again if they were on a menu. But somewhere in the middle of them, you were learning something about yourself. That's where helping gets complicated. Because there's a difference between standing beside someone while they climb and continually removing every obstacle before they reach it. And when you're the one doing the helping, that distinction can be really hard to see. Your intentions can be completely loving. Your heart can absolutely be in the right place. The help may even solve the immediate problem. But the question I want us to explore today is what happens beyond that immediate moment? What if the most loving thing isn't always removing the obstacle? What if sometimes it's helping someone discover they can climb over it themselves? Because encouragementology has always been about discovering the power you already have And sometimes it takes a little encouragement to see your way through to that understanding. So today, I want to look at both sides of helping. The support that strengthens us and the kind that can quietly make us dependent. The instinct to protect the people we love and the courage it takes to let them struggle. And maybe even what we get from being the one everybody needs. Because perhaps the question isn't simply, how can I help? Maybe every once in a while we need to ask, what does this person need the opportunity to discover for themselves?

So you might be asking, how do we know when helping has crossed the line into overstepping? Because it's not like there's a little alarm that goes off saying, okay, that was helpful. This next thing you're about to do, too much. And every situation is different. Helping someone through a genuine crisis is very different from repeatedly stepping in to solve a problem they're capable of addressing themselves. The difference often has less to do with what we're doing and more to do with what our help is producing. I think there's a useful distinction between supporting someone and rescuing them. Support says, I'm here while you figure this out. Rescue says, I'll figure this out so you don't have to. Supporting might mean listening while someone works through a decision, helping them identify options, offering a resource, or stepping in when they genuinely don't have the capacity to manage something alone. Rescuing tends to remove the problem, the responsibility, or sometimes even the consequence before the other person has a chance to experience it. And boy, can that be tempting, especially when the solution seems obvious to us. You've probably had one of those conversations where someone is telling you about a problem, and halfway through the story, you're already building the action plan in your head. They haven't even finished talking and you're mentally assigning tasks. Okay, here's what we're going to do. Meanwhile, they may not have asked us to do anything. They might just be trying to think out loud. Sound familiar? All the time. Sometimes we step in because watching someone struggle makes us uncomfortable. Their uncertainty creates anxiety in us. So solving their problem relieves something for both of us. We feel useful, needed, productive. We get the satisfaction of making something better. And none of those feelings make us bad or manipulative people. They just give us another question to consider. Am I helping because this person needs my help or because I need this situation to be okay? That distinction becomes even harder when overhelping has become a pattern. Maybe every time an adult child runs short of money, someone covers the difference. Every time a friend gets into another difficult situation, someone steps in and clears it up. Every time a coworker misses something, another person quietly finishes it because it's easier than letting the ball drop. In the moment, the problem gets solved. But if the same problem keeps coming back and the same person keeps solving it, we may need to look beyond the immediate relief. Because consequences aren't always punishment. Sometimes they're information. If I overspend and have to adjust my budget for the rest of the month, I learn something. If I forget something important and have to own the mistake, I learn something. If I make a decision that doesn't work and have to regroup, I've learned something. That process can build judgment, confidence, resourcefulness, and resilience. If someone continually intercepts those experiences for me, I may get relief, true enough, but I don't necessarily get the lesson. And this is where I think helping can quietly become holding someone back. We can become so focused on making someone's path easier that we accidentally remove opportunities for them to discover their own strength. There's an important caveat here because I don't want us walking away thinking, well, Kendall said everybody needs to struggle, so good luck out there. That's not what I mean. There are times when people are overwhelmed, grieving, sick, unsafe, inexperienced, or simply carrying more than one person should have to carry alone. Asking for and receiving help is a part of being human. Independence doesn't mean never needing anybody. What we're looking at today is the pattern. Does my help increase this person's ability to move forward, or does it increase their need for me to keep stepping in?
Maybe that's our first little perspective shift. Instead of measuring help by how quickly it makes the problem disappear, we could start measuring it by what remains after we step away. Does the person feel a little more capable? Do they understand something they didn't before? Are they beginning to trust their own judgment? Did my involvement leave room for them to participate in their own solution? Because good support doesn't have to prove, look what I can do for you. Sometimes the most encouraging message we can offer is much simpler. I'm here. I'll help when you need me. But I also believe you can do more of this than you think you can. There's actually a psychological concept that helps explain why doing things for ourselves matters so much. And it's called self-efficacy. Psychologist Albert Bandura spent decades studying this idea, which in simple terms is our belief that we are capable of handling a particular task or situation. And one of the strongest ways we develop that belief is through what he called mastery experiences. We try something, work through it, and eventually discover, I can do this. I love that because there's an important difference between someone telling you that you're capable and actually experiencing your own capability. Encouragement matters, obviously. I'm a pretty big fan of it. Someone saying, I believe in you, can give us the confidence to take the first step. In fact, Bandura included verbal encouragement as one of the ways our belief in ourselves can grow. But another person's confidence in us can't completely replace the experience of doing the thing ourselves. Think about learning to drive. Someone can sit beside you and explain everything. They can tell you when to brake, remind you to check your mirrors, help you understand how much space you need, and assure you that you're doing just fine. But eventually, they have to let you drive the car. And if every time you approach a difficult intersection, they grab the wheel, how long will it take before you trust yourself to navigate one? That's where our good intentions can get complicated. Research around self-efficacy has repeatedly found the mastery experiences are especially influential in developing a person's belief in their own abilities. And those experiences aren't simply about having everything go well. Part of mastery is encountering difficulty, using effort and problem solving, and realizing that you can make your way through it. Which makes me think about how quickly we sometimes try to remove frustration from the lives of the people we love. We see them wrestling with something and interpret that struggle itself as the problem. But what if some of the wrestling is where confidence is being built? There's another relationship dynamic that fits here too. Therapist and author Harriet Lerner has written about what's often called overfunctioning and underfunctioning in relationships. In simple terms, when anxiety rises, one person may start taking on more responsibility, managing more, advising more, worrying more, while the other person gradually occupies less of that space. And you can probably see how easily that cycle feeds itself. The more I do because I don't think you're handling it, the fewer opportunities you have to handle it. Then I look at you and think, see, if I don't do it all, it won't get done. So I do even more. And now we've created a pattern. And I think this is where we have to be careful about labeling people. It would be easy to call one person controlling and the other person irresponsible. But human relationships are rarely that simple. Sometimes these patterns start with love, sometimes with fear, sometimes because one person really did need more help for a season and nobody noticed when the season changed. That's why I keep coming back to the difference between encouragement and replacement. Encouragement says, try it. I'm right here. Replacement says, move over.
I've got it. And if I continually replace someone's effort with my own, they may begin to believe they need me to manage the thing. But here's the part that requires some humility. I may begin to believe that too. So perhaps one of the greatest gifts we can give someone isn't our ability to fix what's in front of them. Maybe it's our confidence in their ability to engage with it. We can offer guidance. We can share what we know. We can stand nearby when the footing gets shaky. But there are moments when encouragement has done its job and we have to let the other person take the next step. Because eventually, I believe in you needs enough room to become I believe in myself. So let's try something. Think about one person in your life you tend to help. Don't pick the most complicated relationship you have or the situation that would take 6 months of therapy to unpack. Let's keep this manageable. Just think of someone you care about who regularly activates that little helper inside of you. Now, picture them coming to you with a problem. Maybe they're frustrated about something at work. They've gotten themselves into a financial bind. They're having trouble making a decision, or they forgot to take care of something important. Whatever it is, you can already see what needs to happen next. And here comes the urge. You make a phone call. You give them money. You tell them exactly what to say. You could take something off their plate. You could remind them for the fourth time. You could fix it faster, probably cleaner, and quite frankly, you might do a better job. But before you do anything, I want you to imagine putting a little space between the problem and your response. I'm not saying walk away. Just pause. And in that space, ask yourself, did they actually ask for my help? That question alone may be revealing, because sometimes someone is sharing a problem and we immediately interpret it as an assignment. They may want empathy, or they may just want to vent. And here we come with a clipboard and a 5-point action plan they never requested. So maybe instead of assuming, we ask, do you want me to just listen? Do you want my thoughts? Or do you want some help figuring out what to do? Think about how much more room that gives the other person. Now they have to identify what they need. And if they do want help, there's another question we can quietly ask ourselves. What is the least I can do that would still be genuinely helpful? I know that sounds completely backward to a helper. We usually want to know the most we can do, but stay with me. Maybe instead of making the call, you help them figure out who to call. Or instead of giving the answer, you ask what options they've already considered. Sound reasonable? You're still there. You're still caring. You just haven't taken ownership over something that belongs to them. And then there's one more question, and this might be the hardest one, so get ready. What am I afraid will happen if I don't step in? Sit with that for a second. Maybe you're afraid they will fail, or be disappointed, or they'll make a choice you wouldn't have made. Maybe they'll struggle longer than you think they should, or maybe their struggle will simply be uncomfortable for you to watch. Because sometimes stepping back requires its own kind of resilience. So if you recognize yourself in any of this, what should you do differently? Because I don't think the answer is to become less helpful. I certainly don't want us leaving here thinking we need to fold our arms and watch people flounder just to build character. The goal is to become more intentional about the kind of help we offer. The first shift I would make is probably the simplest. Just ask before you act. We touched on it a minute ago, but I think it deserves more attention because helpers
are often anticipators. We notice what people need before they say anything. That can be a wonderful quality, but anticipation can also turn into assumption. So before you start solving, ask, what would be helpful right now? Or do you want me to listen, brainstorm, or actually help you do something? I love questions like that because they keep responsibility where it belongs. The other person has to think about what they need instead of automatically handing the whole situation over to you. And pay attention to what happens inside of you when they say, I think I just need you to listen. Can you do that? Sometimes listening is helping. The second shift is to help with the next step instead of taking over the whole journey. If someone says, I have no idea how to do this, our instinct might be to say, give it to me. Instead, we could ask, what part are you stuck on? That changes everything. Now we aren't assuming they're incapable of the entire task. We're helping them identify the place where they actually need support. Think about the difference between doing something for someone and doing something with someone. That takes more patience sometimes. Doing it ourselves can certainly be faster, but speed isn't always the goal. The goal might be capability. And that brings me to the third shift. Learn to tolerate the discomfort of not rescuing. This one may be less about changing what you do and more about managing what you feel. Because if you're accustomed to stepping in, stepping back can feel terrible. You feel guilty. You may worry that you're being selfish. You might think, but I could fix this so easily. You probably could, but being capable of solving someone's problem doesn't automatically make it your problem to solve. The next time you feel yourself rushing in, pause long enough to ask, what kind of help would leave this person stronger? The A side is a familiar story we all know, but the B side, that's where the deeper tracks live. And the familiar story here is that we help because somebody needs us. There's a problem, we have the ability to solve it, so we step in. But what if we flip that story around for a minute? What if sometimes we need to be needed? That's a harder thing to admit. Being the helper can become part of our identity. We're the defendable one, the problem solver, the person who knows what to do. When somebody's in trouble, they call us, and there's something pretty rewarding about that. It gives us purpose, and it makes us feel valuable, connected, even secure in a relationship. And none of that is inherently unhealthy. Being someone others can count on is a beautiful quality. But there's a difference between enjoying being helpful and needing someone else to need our help in order to feel important. Because what happens when they don't need us anymore? Hopefully we celebrate. But if we're being completely truthful, there might also be a tiny little voice somewhere inside saying, okay, so where does that leave me? That's the B side I think we need to hear. Sometimes letting someone become more independent requires us to loosen our grip on a role we've gotten comfortable playing. And that can be surprisingly emotional. Because now I'm not only giving up control of the situation, I may be giving up a little piece of how I understood my value in the relationship. Maybe that's why stepping back can feel so much harder than it sounds. If I'm always the one you call when something goes wrong, I know my place. But if you learn to trust yourself, then our relationship has to grow too. Maybe instead of needing me to solve things, you simply want me in your life. Instead of depending on me for what I can do for you, you value who I am to you. And when you think about it, isn't that a much richer connection? I don't want people I love to need a problem in order to need me.
I want to be someone they can celebrate with, laugh with, wonder with, call just because something ridiculous happened at the grocery store and they know I'd appreciate the story. I want relationships built on connection, not dependency. So maybe the B side of helping is realizing that stepping back isn't only an act of faith in someone else. Sometimes it's an act of faith in ourselves. Before we wrap up, don't forget about the free 5-day journaling companion in the show notes. It's there to help you go a little deeper with this exploration and consider where helping, boundaries, trust, and letting go might be showing up in your relationship. For now, let's slow down just a moment while we make a commitment to ourselves.

love stands beside. And sometimes love trusts enough to step back. There are lessons that simply aren't ours to teach, because life will teach them in ways we never could. There are strengths another person may never recognize until they're given the opportunity to use them. Our job isn't always to clear the road. Sometimes our role is simply to remind them that they have what it takes to keep walking. And maybe there's something for us to discover in that release too. I don't have to be needed to be valuable. I don't have to have the answer to be supportive. I don't have to carry someone else's journey to prove that I care. Today, I will pause before stepping in and trust that loving someone can also mean giving them room to discover their own strength. When someone I love reaches a point where they can look at an obstacle in front of them and think, "This is hard, but I think I can figure it out," I'll know that my encouragement worked exactly the way it was supposed to. If you want to share Encouragementology with a friend who needs to know they're not alone in this journey of self-discovery, you can visit Encouragementology.com or anywhere you stream your content to receive this episode and all others. Check out the show notes for the 5-day journaling companion. So I challenge you, notice one place this week where your instinct is to step in and fix, and instead pause. Ask yourself, what kind of help would leave this person stronger? Then have enough faith in them to give them room to take the next step. I know you can do it. Thank you for listening to Encouragementology with Kendall Boyson, where we find positive ways to handle some of life's challenges.

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0: 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We bring you interview subjects from all walks of life in wartime in Ukraine. 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
1: Welcome to Ukraine 242, a weekly program featuring interviews with experts and key people on the ground in Ukraine and around the world, responding to events and issues since the Russian invasion. I'm Ursula Rudenberg, your host for this week, and recently I was honored to fall in with the world of environmentalism and climate awareness in Ukraine. I have been able to speak with distinguished activists in various areas, including green energy, ending fossil fuel dependency, the protection of

0: forests, wildness, and diversity. These activists have all testified to how the Russian invasion has only energized their missions. I wanted to speak with someone who could give us an overview of the general scope of environmental and climate activism in Ukraine, and I was referred to a long-time Ukrainian climate activist who has been to many COPs meetings and has been involved with other international networking. She's well connected to nearly every main Ukrainian activist group in Ukraine in the area of environment and climate. She spoke to me from eastern Ukraine. She will remain anonymous. The situation in Ukraine can be dangerous for activists for many different reasons, and there is legitimate concern for their safety and for their family members. At the onset, I asked her to describe how she entered into climate activism, and then we moved into talking about the dawn of this kind of activism in Ukraine in general, before and during the war.
1: I'm actually environmentalist by education, but when I was studied 10 years ago, there was no info, at least in my education, about climate. So my career started not as a climate activist, but as soon as I joined the civil society movement, I learned about climate. As soon as I joined, I started to be more engaged in this topic. And so I'm in a climate movement for 7 years. It's actually my 8 year started. And in 2019, I became a climate policy campaigner. And after a year, I also was a head of climate department. So that's why I was like really a lot into this topic during the last 5 years. And now I also joined a new team where we also keep working to stop using fossil fuels, even though the war started, since we actually saw the connection between the climate work that we did before and started, we saw the connection that fossil fuel is actually financing the war in Ukraine.
0: Can you describe a little bit how the environmental movement in Ukraine has developed?
1: I would say like the whole civil society movement in Ukraine is really young. I actually had a chance to meet some activists in Europe, and they see that there is a lot of people who is over 50, 60, but in Ukraine it's usually youth, or like there is some people who is over 40, close to 50, but this is like a really small numbers, and the majority is actually young people. So this is a really young movement, and I believe it's started to develop after Maidan in Ukraine, after 2015.
0: Euromaidan popular movement.
1: Maidan actually gave us a huge push to develop a civil society movement, including environmental one. In 2015, it gave a big push, especially a lot of young people started to see the importance of the environmental movement. It brings us like a lot of these young people who care, too interested, and who want to change something. They want to have a voice in the discussion, to bring some fresh ideas, and it's always good.
0: So you're describing that since Maidan, Euromaidan, a popular movement to change the country, do you feel that this push towards environmentalism, was it hurt? I mean, was there an outlet to really change policy in Ukraine? This movement, was it able to connect with that?
1: We have some successful stories, but there are not that many. We've been working on many topics, and we have just a few examples that we actually achieved something. So civil society movement, it's young and is developing. And at the same time, the government never had experience. They don't know how to work with us. They see our criticism to them, so they don't hear us. But we're trying just to represent a civil society and show what the people want.
0: If I understand correctly, Ukraine's energy was from nuclear power. Is that correct?
1: Yeah, that's correct. Half of our energy is from nuclear.
0: And how did the environmentalist movement look at the nuclear power? Did you see that as renewable energy, or did you see that as something that you wanted to move away from?
1: So my colleagues who've been in activism since 90s say that environmental activism in Ukraine started from anti-nuclear campaigns. And me and my colleagues, they're all against nuclear. We don't see it as a zero carbon energy for Ukraine, and we don't see it as a solution. We had Chernobyl, and that's enough. And we see what climate change is bringing to Ukraine, like the temperature is getting higher. We don't have enough water to cool down nuclear. So that's why we've always been against. Then the war actually brought one more risk that Russia can target nuclear. They occupied at Zaporizhia, so that's enough.
0: Mm-hmm. Yeah. And Zaporizhia is the biggest nuclear power plant in Ukraine?
1: Yes.
0: Uh-huh. And currently it's not being used, right? Because the Russians are occupying it?
1: So they shut it down. Not fully, because nuclear never can be fully shut down, but several times that we've been at risk that the station will just blow up. But luckily there was Ukrainian experts who were still at the station and was trying to keep it safe, and we still didn't have any bad situation there. But there was news that they've been trying to connect it to Russia, but looks like it's impossible.
0: Uh-huh.
1: We need to think how to phase out and move to other resources that are harder to occupy, harder to destroy, and be prepared for that.
0: Mm-hmm. Yeah. Mm-hmm. So the environmentalist movement in Ukraine, can you describe a little bit how it works? One thing you said was that it was a movement of mostly young people. That's a relatively new movement, and that it was connected to Europe. Is it a movement that is organized from one group of people, or is it a decentralized, more grassroots activity?
1: I would say it's decentralized. We have grassroots and non-grassroots environmental activism. They're different on different levels. And there is like some working at the national level. There is working with the local municipalities, with the cities where they're based, and they're trying to change something there. But I would say we still don't have enough. We need more to actually have a chance to cover all the needs that we actually face and all the challenge in Ukraine. And I really hope that in near future, we're going to have more and more organizations also trying to bring environmental positive impact in Ukraine.
0: Can you describe an example of what kind of local organizing is happening by some of the groups? Like, what kind of things are they doing?
1: So actually, civil society grassroots movements become that bridge between local and national level and try to change the situation, because we had always huge gap between national level and the local level. At the national level, they've been adopting some laws, some plans, and so that's why we actually did a lot of work about that. For example, at my job, we had the chance to give grants and support the small grassroots movements bringing climate agenda to the municipalities.
0: Mm-hmm. So when you work with municipalities, is that like asking them to develop climate action plans, things like that?
1: Yeah, that's correct. Ukraine adopted national debt reduction as a part of Paris Agreement in 2021. And there is also a government of mayors. This is like an agreement between mayors who've been also really successful in that. And there is like hundreds of cities and municipalities who join and who develop plans to explain the cities what should they do. We actually ask them to develop like roadmaps, how they see the development. But we have this gap between municipal level and national level, because at the local level, they actually have a plan to reduce CO2 emission until 2030 for 30%. And at the national level, when they've been developing this plan, they didn't include these numbers. So it was like two separate processes, and it's important that all the levels, local, regional, national, should work together to achieve some changes in Ukraine.
0: Mm-hmm.
1: We also have a lot of grassroots movements saving forests in the mountains, rivers. There's, for example, a group of scientists who is working with the biodiversity. So I would say the civil society movement in Ukraine is divided, and everyone found some problem which we are trying to solve. And it's good that in each problem, each sector, we have at least someone. But I believe that we need more such people to make a change.
0: Is the activism pretty much all over the country, or is it more in the western or the eastern part of Ukraine?
1: I would say Kyiv is the most active city. Civil society has really developed in Kyiv. A lot of just active people. But I would say there is the regional active people everywhere. just now close to the front line. It's the cities in the east, it's a bit harder with the activism, not only east and south, who's now closer to the front line. So that's why a lot of activists moved from the cities, or they just shifted. Someone is helping to the army, someone went to the army. So that's why the priority changed for some people.
0: Okay, so how has the war changed the environmental movement? What happened once the war started?
1: At the beginning of the war, everyone was lost. What can we do? First 2 weeks, I think, we've been just meeting and trying to understand what can we do and how we can help, how we can stop it, even with our resources, and people was moving to some safer places. But in 2 weeks, we started a working group. The Ministry of Environment invited everyone to monitor the environmental impact of the war and said, like, okay, we see that there is a huge environmental impact and we don't have resources to monitor it. Can you help us? And someone just started to do it. And up until now, I think we're still looking what can be done. We see that there's a huge impact on the environment and we need to bring Russia to the justice and show to the others that you can't do it, that you're going to pay for that. Hopefully the war is going to be end soon, but at the same time, we need to think how we can bring Russia to justice. But at the beginning, I didn't know what ecocide is, how to bring Russia actually to justice. I just was trying to collect info as much as we can, and mostly it was from the media. But with time, we understood that it's not enough. We need lawyers, we need to understand the procedure. And I've been speaking with international lawyers. They said that probably you can help to build this platform for the others, but you might not use it for yourself, as it's like while it's going to be adopted. Ukraine actually brought a new level of discussion of ecocide, because videos actually show that in the wars, in a conflict, there is impact to the environment.
0: You're saying that right now not a lot can be done, but you can build the structure. Is that what you're saying?
1: Actually, discussion of ecocide wasn't developed before, so everything is developing now.
0: Mm-hmm. Can you talk a little bit about how you went about documenting the effects of the war, and are you still doing that?
1: I'm not doing that. I was at the beginning of the process since 2 weeks when the war started. It was like March 2022. I've been coordinating this work. At the beginning, we've been doing it only with our colleagues. So half of our staff, it's around 15 people. We divided different regions. Everyone had like 2-3 Ukrainian oblasts who we've been keep monitoring in the news. Some regional channels, Telegram chats, as like in Ukraine, we have like a lot of information in Telegram. So that's why we've been keep monitoring and keep collected it in Excel sheet. And after one of our colleagues actually created a nice map where you even now you can see that there's like more than 1,600 cases since they're still monitoring it. But after like 6 months, we decided that we needed like less human resources to keep monitoring, less people. So that's why we also decided it's time to actually bring the volunteers. We have a lot of volunteers trying to find what can they do useful, how they can help. So volunteers keep monitoring, the numbers is keep growing, and we're still doing it, and we're still trying to explain that we have a problem with the environment and we need to solve it. And during the rebuilding process, you need to think how to reduce it.
0: Can you give some examples? I mean, we all know about the breaking of the dam and the devastation caused by that. But can you give other examples of how the invasion of Ukraine is damaging the environment? And also, I mean, not only in Ukraine, but the area, at least the area surrounding it, if not wider.
1: I can give you several examples. So in Donetsk and Lugansk Oblast, it's a coal region. We have a lot of mines there. So as soon as Russia occupied them, they cut electricity from the mines, and that mines started to flood the groundwater. Groundwater flooded in the mines, becoming polluted with the heavy metals, and this pollution is going more broadly. This groundwater also connected to Russia, and they might also drain that water and have the impact on them too. another case, Russia mines at the Black Sea, and at the beginning of the war, there was a lot of cases that dolphins been dying, and biodiversity in the Black Sea should have been destroyed because Russia also attacked a lot of ships in the Black Sea, and it caused also a pollution of the oil. Another case, Ukraine is very industrial country, and after the Soviet collapse, we actually had a lot of industry in east part of Ukraine. Russia also attacked several chemical plants, and it caused also a big air pollution and a big effect on the people's health. We have like around 20% mined territory, mined soil in Ukraine, that it's gonna need the mine. We're gonna need like 100 years. Ukraine authorities is looking for the option how to do it faster. But anyway, even this demining process causing pollution on the soil. And as Ukraine, like the majority of our budget was always on agriculture, it's affecting agriculture a lot. Plus a lot of this active war action happening on the soil that was always producing a lot of products. It's east and south territory. There was like a lot of agriculture. And even when it's liberated, we needed to demine and clean the territory, and it might take some time.
0: Wow, it's kind of overwhelming.
1: Yeah, so that's a lot. And every day we keep monitoring, and there's a new cases that we can share every day. And even like there is always damage to the houses, and it's also causing some effect and causing some pollution. But it's impossible even to track every targeted house or every forest fires that are caused by Russian attacks or something. So the volume is even way bigger than we can imagine or we can track.
0: Yeah. You're listening to Ukraine 242, a weekly program featuring interviews with experts and key people on the ground in Ukraine and around the world, responding to events and issues since the Russian invasion. I'm Ursula Rudenberg, speaking with a leading Ukrainian climate activist. She's speaking from eastern Ukraine and remains anonymous for the protection of her and her family members. She has been describing the evolution of environmental activism in her country before and during the full-scale invasion. She points out that Ukraine, with its tech-savvy population, who are able and willing to record environmental damages of war, has really pioneered the documentation and the potential for prosecution of ecocide. She sees activists in her country laying the groundwork for legal systems to hold invading countries committing ecocide accountable for the environmental damages. You said earlier that Ukraine is really pioneering the topic of ecocide connected to war.
1: Yeah, that's right, because up until now there was not that many discussion about ecocide and any environmental impact of war. So that's why all the photos and videos that we are actually able to share from Ukraine, as we had a good internet connection. For example, I know about war in Georgia, but it was in 2009. So at that time, mobile phones was not so good. We didn't have that many social media. So actually now it helps to open a new chapter, a new problem that we need to face, and we need to find a solution. Also in Ukraine, we have started to discuss climate impact of the war. International experts have been calculating this, what the impact can be. And so for the 2 years of the war, just Russian actions caused 175 million ton additional emission. It's including reconstruction also. So when we're going to start to rebuild all the houses, all the hospitals, roads that Russia destroyed, like around the half of that emission, it's reconstruction. And what do we need to rebuild? And Russia caused a huge migration. Someone moved 100 kilometers, someone moved 1,000 kilometers to U.S., to Australia, to New Zealand, I don't know.
0: Yeah. So when you talk about reconstruction, what kind of work is being done to plan the reconstruction?
1: There is a lot of discussion in Ukraine about rebuilding as soon as the war is over. And it's important to keep on track how we're going to do it. And we want to do it like in sustainable way, in a climate neutral, energy efficiency, renewable energy, and we already have a huge impact on environment, and we can't allow to have any impact during the reconstruction, and we need to reduce it as much as we can.
0: Are you saying that the reconstruction of Ukraine is an opportunity to build a society in a new way that is more along the lines of the future?
1: Yeah, this is our opportunity. For example, now in Ukraine, we have a huge heat wave. It was like over 40.
0: For us, over 40 means over 100 degrees Fahrenheit.
1: Yeah, that's right. And somehow I need to work. No electricity when we can't use a fan or a conditioner. Like the war is happening, but at the same time, climate change is still here. That's why this reconstruction in Ukraine is our chance to do it better. Especially we need to build a lot of infrastructure, build a lot of houses. If we want to bring back people who left Ukraine, they need to have some place. And this place can be good from the beginning and be prepared for the climate change. Just recently, a few weeks ago, Ukraine adopted Ukrainian climate plan, where we have 27% of renewables until 2030. I believe it's not enough and we can do more. And I'm sure we're going to...
0: 27% renewable, is that what you said?
1: 27% until 2030.
0: Mm-hmm.
1: Before the war, we had 10% of renewables. Now they have this goal for 27%, but I believe it can do more. And somehow I believe it's going to do more, even if it's not in the plan for the national level. There is a lot of new supporting program for the people, for the businesses who can install solars or on the roofs or like in the balcony and have their own resources. It's going to help us to build this decentralized system that's going to be less affected by Russian attacks and at the same time be neutral from the emission side.
0: Is there a lot of public support for this type of renewable energy?
1: I think now, yes.
0: Are you saying that the war changed the way people thought?
1: Yes, definitely yes. For example, a hospital been reconstructed in Kyiv region, and there was solar panels, energy efficiency, and this gave them a chance to function without general electricity for 5-6 hours during winter. So this is a chance, it's possible, and there is more and more such examples, and that's why they're more open for such shift.
0: People see that it's useful for survival to have that kind of decentralized energy. Okay, well, there's so much to talk about. What do you feel is important to communicate to those of us listening to what's happening in Ukraine?
1: I think for someone it's going to be strange that during the war I'm speaking about climate change, but hopefully I could explain that it's all connected, and actually my previous fight to stop climate change, to stop using fossil fuels, is helping me to stop the war in Ukraine now.
0: Explain a little bit more how it's helping you.
1: Yes, for example, world is keep buying Russian fossil fuels. They keep buying oil, they keep buying gas, and fossil fuels is actually the majority of greenhouse gas emission in the world. At the same time, Russian budget is 70-60% is based on fossil fuels. So everything what is selling, then for example, I don't know about US, but every taxpayer in the EU paid 420 euro to Russia. Fossil fuels is giving them this chance so they can continue this war. That's why we advocate them to stop it and not keep financing the war. We need this decentralized energy. Plus, if they don't want to finance the war, they need to have this rapid shift to renewables, which has actually happened during the last few years, and it should continue to happen. But at the same time, they need to stop buying fossil fuels from Russia now, so we would have a chance to end the war.
0: Kind of on a personal level, what I hear you saying is that the invasion and the war has not really made your environmental work feel like a luxury. The war actually gives more meaning to the environmental work that you're doing.
1: Yep, you're totally right. And the priority shift is more thinking about our future, the future of our kids, what the future generation is going to have after us with the climate change. And now we're thinking how to survive and how to end this war. And But yeah, the problem are the same. We just need to stop fossil fuels.
0: How do you deal with the overwhelming nature of it? I mean, the amount of damage that you're witnessing in your own country, how do you keep your sense of hope for the future?
1: We have a nice phrase that someone shared at the beginning of the war. You just shouldn't keep your hope like really high. You need to keep doing what you're doing good. And I think this is what I'm trying to do. Just I'm trying to do what I'm doing good, keep donating to the army, helping all I can, and trying not to lose my head, as it's actually really easy to do. But work and the people is actually helping to be stable and to continue what I actually can do good. And we still have a lot of nature that should be saved, but at the same time, Russia occupied it, like a lot of nature preserved territories, facing consequences like affected by the war anyway. We just need to leave it for the nature to restore. So actually, the nature can took over some big tragic stories and restore it, but it needs some time, and we need to keep in mind that we can't restore like everything, and maybe some territories just need to keep in peace and give the nature to do.
0: It's interesting. It's like a lot of the Soviet era structures are being eliminated by the war, making way for a new way for the country to be organized.
1: That's why civil societies actually keep advocating for these changes. We see a lot of this opportunity that can be changed, and that's why we're trying to bring a lot of voices and show that there is alternative way how we can do it, and we shouldn't build all projects that was built before. Like, there is a ways that can be done, and sometimes it's even cheaper and more efficient.
0: Okay, well, thank you for your time. Is there any last thing that you would like to say before we end the interview?
1: Yeah, I just want to say thank you that you keep asking us of what is happening. I think it's really important that we have this voice and have a chance to share what is happening. I think it's important that we still can share and tell what is happening. Ukraine needs support, so the war would have a chance to end.
0: These are things that we all need to be thinking about. So we really, really appreciate the willingness from you and your colleagues in Ukraine to speak with us and talk about what's happening. Thank you so much. Bye-bye.
1: Thank you.
0: We have been hearing from a longtime leading Ukrainian climate activist connected to almost every main Ukrainian environmental activism group. She has been to many COPs meetings and has been involved with international climate networking. She joined us to give an overview of the evolution of environmental activism in Ukraine. She spoke to us from eastern Ukraine, but will remain anonymous due to the dangerous situation in Ukraine for activists and their family members. We thank her for speaking with us. And I have been your host for this week, Ursula Rudenberg. Thank you for listening to Ukraine 242.
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4: 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Now, we need you to stick around. It's going to be an interesting show today. We have to stretch our legs one more time, and we appreciate you giving us the grace to do so. For folks that don't know, Q and I have long considered ourselves to work in the allyship space. And so we're going to have some allyship conversations. Civic Cypher and our show, the QR code, are both examples of that. And so today we are going to spend the latter half of the show talking about the eight white identities. This is something that was put forth by Barner Hesse. I believe that's how I say his name. He is a college professor at Northwestern, I believe. And he has an interesting take on the different white identities and sort of a spectrum of where you fall on your either fully racist or anti-racist behavior. Somewhere in the spectrum is what, you know, he suggests most people fall in. And we're going to spend the first part of the show discussing something else we came across, things a racist might say. And a lot of people say these things. They don't know that they are racist. A lot of people say them and they do know. But in any case, we're going to make sure that we have those conversations in full. But right now, and as always, we like to start off with a feel-good feature. This one is some Ebony Excellence for you. And again, we're going to stretch our legs because this is a story we really think needs to be told. This is from the Baseball Hall of Fame, baseballhalloffame.org. In becoming the first Latin American ever elected into the Hall of Fame, Roberto Clemente's achievements on the field were often overshadowed for all he did off the diamond. Clemente became the second player to have the mandatory 5-year waiting period waived to get into the Hall of Fame when he was elected on March 20th, 1973. Just months after his tragic death, the Baseball Writers Association of America proclaimed Clemente a Hall of Famer after holding a special election. Born on August 18, 1934, Clemente, the youngest of 7 siblings, found his love for baseball playing in the neighborhoods of Carolina, Puerto Rico, until he joined Puerto Rico's amateur league as a teenager. The Brooklyn Dodgers signed Clemente as an amateur free agent prior to the 1952 season, but the Pittsburgh Pirates selected Clemente in the Rule 5 draft following the 1954 season after the Dodgers tried to hide Clemente on a minor league roster. Clemente would debut in the big leagues in 1955 and play his entire 18 career with the Pirates, picking the number 21 for each of the letters in his full name. Roberto Clemente Walker collected a .317 career average. I hope I'm saying that right. Ranking in 3,000 hits, 4 National League batting titles, 15 All-Star appearances, and 2 World Series titles during his career with the Bucks. His glove may have been better than his bat, however. Known to have one of the best arms to ever play the game, Clemente is tied with Willie Mays for most Gold Glove awards by an outfielder with 12. Overcoming a near career-ending injury from a car accident in his rookie year and suffering from malaria during the start of the 1965 season, Clemente was the 1966 National League Most Valuable Player, amassing career highs in home runs and RBI with 29 and 119 respectively. On the final day of the 1972 season at Three Rivers Stadium versus the Mets, Clemente would produce his last regular season hit of his career, number 3,000. Often referred to as the Great One, Clemente spent much of his time during the offseason doing charity work and helping others. The 1972 offseason was no different. With much of Nicaragua devastated by an earthquake, Clemente planned a trip to help deliver aid to the victims. But Clemente's overloaded plane crashed off the coast of San Juan just after takeoff on December 31st, 1972. With his body never found, Roberto Clemente was pronounced dead at the age of 38. Since his death, schools, hospitals, parks, and baseball fields have all been named after Clemente in his honor. The right field wall at Pittsburgh's PNC Park is 21 feet high to recognize Clemente's retired number in Pittsburgh. Formerly known as the Commissioner's Award, the Roberto Clemente Award is given annually to a player who best follows Clemente's example with humanitarian work. Created in 1971, the award was renamed 2 years later following his death. So it's a great example and a little bit of history for folks that don't know. We're all learning, and I hope that you found that story as special as I did when I discovered it. So, okay. Things a racist might say. I'm sure that we could come up with our own list because, you know, we have to encounter people like this, not just being black men, but, you know, even in the comment section, you know, there are people that have a lot to get off. But one of the things that come up that, you know, when people are, they feel challenged in their beliefs, and they feel the racial polarization in their belief system, is they say, I'm not racist, I have a black friend, right? And I don't think people really understand that that's not a real defense. Now, Q, you often talk about, and this has been true for many years, but you often talk about black people who have this notion of their proximity to whiteness, providing cover for their blackness, and mentally them doing the gymnastics to kind of rework their circumstances. They don't really even see themselves as black. They see themselves as some other identity. They acknowledge that they're black, but they see themselves as some other identity. And they almost start to sound like a racist white person in how they self-describe. And so this idea that a person might have a black friend, you know, that very easily could be the black friend. And so I know you've told the story many times of the people that are like too woke and too whatever it is, but just bring our listeners up to speed on sort of this person, this personality that you've encountered.
6: I'll use a different example.
4: Okay.
6: Because it's less about proximity to whiteness is what I'm learning day by day. Especially because white supremacy wasn't even created for white people. I worked at a place where I had a colleague that I reported to. And I guess in the corporate hierarchy, because I reported to him, he was kind of my boss. Except I tried to make one thing very plain to him when I was interviewing for the job. Like, it was a requirement that you never speak to me or treat me like you're my boss, because I'm your senior in this company. I'm your senior as a man. I'm 7-8 years older than you. You just started at this company that I've been at for 5 years. So I'm coming into this role to provide assistance, training, and cover for you. The company thinks enough of you for you to be somebody I report to. So that's all fair. That's not my decision to make. However, you don't get to treat me like you're my boss. We shook hands. He said yes. He did not keep that promise. But one thing I noticed before it got to a point where I decided, okay, I can no longer work with this person, is I would bring up things to him that made his job harder. Constraints, obstacles, limitations, pitfalls. And because he felt like I was attacking a system that he was a part of, he would jump in to defend that system that was setting him up for failure and that would judge him for failing. So I'm in meetings with him arguing against him on his behalf, because in his mind, I'm an underling. I'm a smaller person than him. I'm less significant. I'm less important. I just work here. He saw himself as part of that infrastructure. So when I pointed out problems with that infrastructure, he took it personally and would defend it, even though those things were set up to assure him that he wasn't successful. That's what I'm seeing with some black people. They're so a part of this capitalist system.
4: There it
6: this
4: is.
6: Capitalist system that has used white supremacy as its vehicle to successfully convince tens of millions of people to vote, organize, argue, fight, and scream against their own best interest. This is what I think we're witnessing. It's not even proximity to just whiteness. It's proximity to power, proximity to access, proximity to money, proximity to the idea that I could be as successful as this person that I'm fighting for. Even though I'm fighting against someone that I care about or that cares about me, that wants to see me be successful. And this system has proved over and over again that that's not what it wants. So forgive me for that long-winded response. But no, living that in real time gave me a better way to describe that to the listener.
4: Yeah, no, that was perfect. Now, do me a favor, because you made a statement, and I think that for our listeners, I'd like for you to stick the landing here. You said white supremacy was not created for white people. Now, I know what you meant when you said that, because I know where the landing is. But for people that didn't know where that ends up, can you finish that sentence?
6: Race is a social construct in general that before 500 years ago didn't exist.
4: Uh-huh.
6: Right? So whiteness or white people were created to serve the white supremacist system, not the other way around.
4: Mm-hmm.
6: White supremacy was not created for white people. They created white people so that it can serve this system that would keep poor, low-skilled, low-IQ white people subservient to a system that worked against it just as long as they can feel like they belonged to that system.
7: There it is. That was
6: so it's a cruel, evil, genius thing that someone did hundreds of years ago that never stopped working.
7: Yeah. Yeah. So I think that part is like so important. White supremacy was not created for white people. It was created for rich white people.
6: Rich people, those who have power and capital have always had the access that they need.
7: Sure. Now, absolutely.
6: When brought head to head, the white person wields that white supremacy sword.
7: There it is. Yeah.
6: To, okay, now you're my subservient. But in general, capitalists created a system that protects capital at the expense of people.
7: Sure. That's very fair. And then white supremacy kind of tweaks it up a bit. And the result is that people, let's say voters in this country, end up pointing at each other and immigrants like, you know, we're all the problem. And instead of pointing up at, you know, the capitalist superstructures and the white supremacist superstructures that exist as a result of that. All right. Another thing a racist person might say, a black person agrees with me. Again, these sometimes people say these things and they try to provide cover. I want to share something that circulated a lot online. The first time I came across it, actually, I think I might have been visiting Q at a university a long time ago. You might remember this, or maybe I was, I don't know. But in any event, we were at the school together, and there was a woman there, and she and I got to talking. And she was a white woman and she had a crush on Q. But the way she was talking was kind of a little odd, right? She spent too much time talking about his like genes, not in a good way, but like in a like, he's attractive, so I'll take his genes because he's so attractive, something like that. I wish I knew her name because I'm sure you would remember her. Anyway, she and I got to talking and then the conversation got into like, so you think Q is attractive despite his race is basically what she was trying to say. She tried to defend herself and she pulled up a video. This video has existed for a long time of Morgan Freeman. Morgan Freeman saying, he was being interviewed and some gentleman asked him, so how do you feel about, you know, maybe it was about Black History Month or how do you feel about black something? And Morgan Freeman says, I just wish people would stop talking about it. Just stop talking about it. Pretend like it's not there and then it goes away. Something like that, he said. Now, to the untrained eye, Morgan Freeman looks like the blackest, most, you know, whatever that many people will encounter. He's aged, you know, he's an older gentleman. He's played the role of God. I mean, he's just has this impression in people's minds. So if Morgan Freeman says it, it must be true, right? You shouldn't have to worry about race, blah, blah, blah, this and the third. And so I had to remind this woman, like, hey, so Morgan Freeman has been wealthy for decades. Morgan Freeman has not seen the world from this vantage point in a very long time. That's not to say that Morgan Freeman is wrong, but I don't imagine that Morgan Freeman's opinion on this particular subject represents what would ultimately be the majority of the black human beings that inhabit this planet, what those people feel. He is an outlier, and I can point to these reasons why he might have a view askew. You know what I mean? Like, he's famous, he's wealthy, he's been so for decades. He's, you know what I mean? Like, he's a very different type of person. I don't imagine he studied these things. I don't imagine he knows how deep these things go. He's an actor, and God bless him, that's art. But there's people that have a very scientific approach when it comes to this sort of stuff, right? So the fact that a person has a black person that agrees with them, they can find a Candace Owens, they can find a whoever, pick a name, it doesn't matter. that doesn't excuse your belief, your racist belief. A lot of black people will provide you cover because of their proximity to opportunities. They want to keep those opportunities coming in. Income, Candace Owens, I believe, is a great example of that. And 100 other reasons. Now, we have a long list, so I'm going to give this next one to Q. Things a racist might say, all lives matter. Q.
6: There's an interesting thing that happens in the world that probably wouldn't happen today. Because once upon a time, racist people wanted to be perceived as decent. They still don't like being called racist, even while doing very racist things, but they're not as ashamed of the things that they do and say, or that they used to do and say behind closed doors, now as they once were. And that once were was, you know, 6 years ago, when the phrase, and I always like to delineate the phrase from the organization, not because the organization is bad in any way, but an organization, just like a figurehead of a movement, centers on that thing, and then it can be diluted or turned into a bad thing based on the actions of that organization. Black Lives Matter has always been a statement. Before it was a trademark, before it was an organization, before it was a building or a house or a whatever, it was a movement. But that movement born from a statement of someone simply trying to reaffirm that black people have value, that our lives matter, that we're worth being alive, simply. Not black lives are better, not black lives are more important. Black lives matter. Stop taking us away from our family. Stop snuffing us out. Stop erasing us from the world as if we have no worth. We matter. We have value. And racist people didn't want to say, no, they don't, because then they'd be so obviously racist. So instead, they said, well, all lives matter, which on its face was said in bad faith. It was not said to reaffirm the worth of all lives. It was said in opposition to the idea that black lives had worth. And in case you're wondering, very, very recently, some thugs killed two white people on camera in Minnesota. Not a single All Lives Matter person said those words, because that was never their mission. All Lives Matter was never actually a thing. It was only ever said and repeated and put on t-shirts and put on signs as opposition to the idea that black lives had worth in this country. All Lives Matter sounds polite. It sounds inclusive. It sounds like the type of thing. Why wouldn't you agree with that? Don't all lives matter? Of course they do. But when the fire department is called, it doesn't spray water on all the houses in the neighborhood.
7: Amen.
6: It goes to the one that's on fire.
7: Yeah. All right. Well, there's another one that we come across quite a bit. Things a racist might say. He must have done something wrong, / he should have complied. So this one, Q and I, we cover police shootings. We cover abuses of power, governmental overreach, and the like. And one of the things that Q doesn't like that I do is I provide a lot of grace for, okay, let's say you're right. Let's say you're right. Let's say you're right. And then I try to whittle it down to where you're actually wrong. And Q will push back and be like, no, they were wrong the whole time. This was a racist person that did a racist act. It doesn't need to be more complicated than that, Ramses. Longtime listeners know this has been long been our relationship. The reason I get into the weeds is because I want to make sure that these people I think logic will work sometimes. But I want to make sure these people don't weasel their way out of it using tricky camera angles and you know, dead men tell no tales, that sort of thing, right? So they can spin whatever story that they want. And the most improbable, implausible, but not impossible explanation ends up being these police officers' vindication. And the public just moves on with their lives. My job has long been to point out the fact that you don't treat white folks this way. And then later on, it became you wouldn't treat a dog this way. And if you did treat a dog this way, then people would be out in the streets demanding for your job and for your head. Where I'm going with this is that with the amount of data that we've studied, we both recognize that there's no such thing as he should have complied. He must have done something wrong. You know, that's, I mean, there. Let me not say there's no such thing. There are certainly instances where people, you know, but what I mean is that that's not a defense of police's actions at all. And the thing that we've always been insisting on is that the police play the game fair across the board. And so when a person says, well, you know, he must have completed, he must have done something wrong. He's running away. He's, you know, we've seen instances. I know personally, I know if the police were chasing after me, I would want to run. I've done nothing wrong. But they have guns and I don't have guns. And police be killing people. And Ramses ain't never killed nobody. Ramses don't, like if a fly comes into my house, then he just here. I'm not going to take his life. You know, he's on his journey. He's doing his thing. You know what I mean? I hope I'll shoo him out. You know what I mean? But that's not my way. This idea that people will blame the victims after they're dead and always take cover for the police, even though we see these police being overly aggressive. It'll be 6-8 police officers on one person. It just shows that people lack humanity. They lack empathy. And this idea that black people are criminal is just kind of the de facto setting. And this is why this is one of the things a racist might say. Another big one that we talk about a lot is what about black on black crime? Q, why don't you reflect on this one?
6: Again, I don't do well with people who operate in bad faith. And that's where Ramses extends grace that I don't. Because this is something I even hear black people say. And I heard a black man articulate this in a way that I know would dupe a lot of black people into agreeing with him. Because his position was, how come our lives only matter when they're taken by a white person? Why are we giving them so much power? That was a brilliant way to sway opinion to your side and to not even have to provide follow-up, because it's a straight jab, straight punch into the emotion of black people, calling out our worth in opposition to that of the person that took our lives and assigning the worth to the person that took our lives instead of the life that was taken. The type of thing that would add, that would cause you to counter react and like, yeah, how come our lives only matter when taken by a white person, when that was never what we were saying in the first place? How come black lives don't matter when black people kill black people? Are there two different questions being asked there wrapped in that same paper? Right? We're going to start with worth. What black people are saying, especially when you're talking about black on black crime, which is typically called out in the face of a white person, typically law enforcement, killing an unarmed black person. Well, black people kill black people all the time. Well, yeah, so do all ethnic groups. It is a proximity crime, typically in response to someone causing you harm or threatening to do so. Those are typically the people that live where you live. So that's how that happens with all ethnic groups across all places, all over earth. It's only ever called ethnic group on ethnic group when we're talking about black people. most people of every ethnic group are killed by people of that ethnic group. The criminals where they live are similar to them. In most countries where it's far more homogenized, everybody there is the same ethnic group. So it's

0: on camera killing a black man, gets suspended with pay, sometimes fired, rehired by another agency, and or even when district attorneys or attorney generals decide to pursue charges, because sometimes they get immunity and the law will say, well, there's nothing to see here. We're not even going to pursue criminal charges. The sentencing is so light that it's insulting. Our problem has always been with accountability. We understand that people do bad things. But when black people do bad things, they are held accountable for it. When white law enforcement officers do it, they are almost never held accountable for it.
1: Yeah. And I think that's another thing that I want people to bear in mind when they might say something like he should have complied, or, you know, he must have done something wrong, he deserved it. Because again, the idea that it's like you're guilty before proven innocent is asinine and racist. The idea that police are blameless is based in often the idea that policing upholds white supremacy, and people, they would not project this as a conscious thought. It's a subconscious thought as a result of propaganda, the subtle influence of police theme media, where the police are always the good guys, over a lifetime. And the fact of the matter is that there's a lot of racism in the ranks of the police in this country. Another thing a racist might say is, I don't see color. And I'll try to wrap this up. No one's ever wanted you to not see color. Color is like, if your eyes work, even colorblind people can, you know, the meaning behind it is that I don't see your race. Everybody can see your race. Everybody is gifted with sight. And we are different races. I have all this big fluffy hair. I look different from, you know, Maggie. Maggie has different hair from Ace. You know, like, these people are all different. So the idea of not seeing color is not fair, and it's not really an excuse. It doesn't like provide you any color. We want you to see the color. We just don't want you to hold it against us. And then, of course, this idea of leaving the past behind, don't bring up slavery, or why don't you get over slavery, that sort of stuff. It's insulting. And it's, I think, intellectually dishonest, because you need the past to frame the present. And black people's present requires a lot of framing and context. And slavery is a part of the story, for better or definitely for worse. Stick around. We'll be back with more after this.
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0: He is Ramses Ja. I am Q Ward. You are tuned in to Civic Cypher.
2: 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The show is growing with your support, and we need your help, because we have some plans in the future that you can help us out with. So we need you to stick around a little later on the show. We're just going to be talking about the 8 White Identities by Barner Hesse. I believe that's how I pronounce that name. And we're going to share some content from Slow Factory Foundation and Hue Magazine / Medium. So without further ado, let's get into it. Told you it was a special episode. All right. So, again, Q and I have worked in the allyship space. We've had conversations across this country, many, many conversations with people where they ask questions and they listen to our responses. Just because we've been diving deep into these stories, into these studies, into this data for years. So when we came across this 8 White Identities, you know, we've known enough white folks who've been able to ask these questions, and people who are genuinely interested in becoming better people, becoming better allies, and really trying to lean into their fellowship with other races. You know, there's some people that believe that this is a worthwhile endeavor, that this path is true to their nature and consistent with their nature, and those are my kind of people. So again, when we came across this list by

0: Barner Hesse, we thought, okay, well, let's see how it feels. So, first up, this is, well, I guess it's first up, but it's, I guess it would be on the bottom of the list, but this is the first one on our list that we're reading. White supremacist. And the definition here, clearly marked white society that preserves, names, and values white superiority. So you know what this is. These are the loud ones, the obvious ones, but the thing is that their existence allows the rest to feel not that bad by comparison, right? So let's say you're a person that just simply prefers not to do business with black people. You're a person that prefers to, hey, I'm going to walk on the other side of the street because my head's been pumped full of crime statistics with no context and whatever. And I have a generally unfavorable opinion of black folks. But as long as they stay over there and I stay over here, we're fine. These people are the folks that allow you to feel like a decent person because you're like, hey, I'm not a Nazi. I'm not wearing a hood. I just, you know, stay in my lane, that sort of thing. But indeed, these white supremacists are at the extreme end of the spectrum. And this is something that has long been very dangerous and very problematic for black people. And there's a lot of these people. There always have been a lot of these people. And it is white folks that provide them cover. It's white folks that allow them to get their black jokes off and to continue to spew racist language and racist ideas unchecked. That it's those white folks that allow these white people to continue to wreak havoc on this great American experiment. With this administration, more of these people have been empowered than at any point in modern history. So they're actual white supremacists in government. I remember we talked about the Young Republicans. They were espousing white supremacist rhetoric. Elon Musk espouses white supremacist rhetoric. And it's a long list. I mean, anybody that's been paying attention knows exactly what I mean. And now their trick is to say, oh, the left calls everything white supremacist. Well, that's because everything is white supremacist in this administration. And, you know, when it's a spade, you don't call it a frog. You know, you call it a spade. So that's white supremacist. White voyeurism, it says, wouldn't challenge a white supremacist, desires non-whiteness because it's interesting, pleasurable, seeks to control the consumption and appropriation of non-whiteness, fascination with culture, an example being consuming black culture without the burden of blackness. And then another example here with white voyeurism, the fascination with non-whiteness, so long as it's entertaining. You love black art, music, culture, but won't challenge white supremacy because it might cost you something. So again, these are the people that the white supremacists, the bona fide white supremacists, are providing like a little bit of grace for these white voyeurist people, because these voyeurists can point to the white supremacists and say, hey, I'm not one of those guys. I'm a decent person. But these white voyeurism folks, based on my understanding here, are the people that will, you know, they'll eat Mexican food. They will celebrate Cinco de Mayo. They'll call it Cinco de Drinko. You know, that type of person. They take their trips to Mexico, you know, across the border and have fun for their whatever vacations that they're on. And then they come back and they're super pro ICE, super, you know, get all these illegals out of the country, that sort of thing, right? So they will partake in the culture, unlike a white supremacist. They will take everything that they can, but all the burden, they're like, no, we don't want any of that. We don't want none of that stuff. So they're just outside of that white supremacist circle. I don't want to talk all these, so maybe you want to take the next one or offer some thoughts on that one.
1: before you move on, because you use a very, very specific example set there.
0: Okay.
1: There's plenty of people who bump Kendrick Lamar.
0: Okay, it's good. Love good example.
1: Hip hop. Mm-hmm. Who their entire aesthetic is based on the millennial Black American, the most influential people in the history of Earth, that are also not allies, that are not co-conspirators, that do not show up for us, that shrink in moments that would require them to stand up. And often these are people who have positioned themselves as friends out of convenience, out of coolness. Because, I mean, let's face it, who's cooler? You know what I mean? So it's not just, you know, celebrating Cinco de Mayo. It's rapping every word to the last Kendrick release and bumping Not Like Us at your corporate events. But when it's time to go outside and stand up for people that don't look like you, don't think like you, don't pray like you, don't love like you, you're nowhere to be found. Yeah. And so that's part of that kind of warriorism position as well. It's not just, you know, those who were shouting, get the Spanish off my TV while eating tacos, watching the Super Bowl. A lot of people wrap themselves in blackness and don't show up as well. So I didn't want to make that so singular. White privilege. How many conversations have we had about this one, Ramses?
0: All of them. Many times.
1: This one, much like defund the police, makes me cringe every time I say it, because it implies that the person on the other end of it, on the receiving end of it, has had a great go at it. And if that person hasn't, they can dismiss this idea of privilege on its face.
0: Yeah.
1: I'll read the definition and then I'll speak more about it. You acknowledge that racism exists, but you still operate under the comfort of whiteness. You critique it, but you don't dismantle it. Your investments, social, financial, and professional, still reinforce the status quo. We know a lot of these people.
0: Yeah.
1: And the best people from this space, though they might not be beyond it in scope, at least acknowledge it as a thing, no matter their place in life. Because white privilege does not mean you had a great life and you're rich. It just means that being white has never worked against you, ever. That you can say things like, I'm not political. When Ramses and I show up in a space, by the nature of our skin, politics is forced on us.
0: Yeah.
1: Because for the entire existence of this country that we live, work, and raise our kids in, our skin color by itself has been a strike against us. Before we utter a word, before we present a credential, before they check our resumes, there's this thing where you are able to benefit from this system while you sleep, just because you're alive and white. And that's a hard thing to acknowledge, because it makes people feel guilty and uncomfortable. People don't like feeling guilty and uncomfortable, so they push back. And they get trapped in that circle of trying to justify and or prove that their life has not, that in their life they have not experienced any such thing as white privilege. So I've never loved how we say it, even though I know exactly what it means and they do too. It's an easy logic circle to get caught in.
0: Yeah.
1: If you're a person that has not in your mind benefited from this system, you live in a trailer park, you're making $30,000 a year, you got three kids, you can barely live. What white privilege are you talking about?
0: Yeah.
1: So yeah, that one, every time I hear the word white privilege, I kind of cringe a little bit. And a good friend of ours wrote a book called Black Privilege, which I think is also misleading. So yeah, there's that, man.
0: I want to tie that into the defund the police thing too, because like white privilege, defund the police, the I guess the marketing, the phrase is such an alarming thing, and it lacks a lot of context, it's too easy for a person to hear it and go to an extreme example that doesn't reflect kind of the spirit or the thrust of the saying. Again, white privilege, defund the police. These things are very complicated and require a little bit of explanation. But if you just hear it on its own, like you said, for white privilege specifically, you just think, oh, I'm born with some sort of coupon that, you know, gets me $1 million on my 18th birthday or something like that. And everybody knows that's not true, but it sounds like that. And when you try to engage a person, even a person at this level of their, you know, their white identity, if you try to engage that person by saying, hey, so you have white privilege, they immediately dismiss the conversation. They don't engage. And the truth is they don't have to. It's very easy for white folks to live a white life, especially if you have money. You don't have to be around no black people, see no black people unless you want them to cut your grass and get off your land, you know, or at the grocery store, whatever. You know what I mean? That's rarely true for black people, if ever. Even rich black people, you got to come down some white folks' street. You know what I'm saying? And of course, if you're not rich, you're working for some white folks. You're interacting with the police or the judges or teachers or doctors or whatever. But, you know, for white folks, it doesn't have to be their reality. So if they dismiss this conversation just because you mentioned the term white privilege and then you never get a chance to educate them, hey, listen, white privilege is you getting to start at zero. You get to start at the starting line. That's the privilege. You get to run a fair race with no hurdles on it at the starting line. You're not starting 20 feet back. That's born black. You don't have hurdles on your race. That's being maybe LGBTQIA. You're not starting with one shoe. You know what I mean? That could be, you know, born with some sort of health issue or, you know, who knows? Whatever the case is, you were born as often as makes no difference, you know, healthy and white in America. You can just run a fair race. Good luck and Godspeed, but you're not having to get creative to run this race. You're not, you know, and then you're going to end up ahead based on, you know, the data. And so, again, for people not to even engage in that conversation, it kind of challenges those of us that have been pushing for a more equitable world, for people that thought that, you know, DEI was a good idea. I'm one of those people. I'll always think that. Who wouldn't want a diverse, equitable, and inclusive workplace or school? Who wouldn't want that? You know, and it's these sorts of people, these white people that can just live a fully white life, that push back against diversity. They push back against the idea of equity. I did everything on my own. You do everything on your own, not even acknowledging that it's an entirely different race that we have to run. And inclusion is just another word for diversity to those folks. So they got their mind made up and then they got their guy in office and then here we are. All right. Another one of the white identities. Let's go into this. White benefit. This one, sympathetic to a set of issues, but only privately. Won't speak or act in solidarity publicly because benefiting through whiteness in public. And some people of color are in this category as well. In short, you feel for the cause, but only when it's convenient. When it's time to show up to put something on the line, suddenly it's not the right time. Now, I feel like, and I invite you to add to this, I feel like there were a lot of well-intentioned people during the time of Dr. Martin Luther King Jr. that would have probably fallen into this category. Now, I know that after his death, his reputation was sanitized and he became a saint. But during his life, he had a very low approval rating from white people and from black people, unfortunately, when he was alive. The country had just a very negative view of him. And it wasn't until after he passed again that everyone started to see, wow, this guy really made a lot of sense. This guy was nonviolent the whole time. This guy really wanted us to have this country that really worked for everybody. And, you know, this is the sort of person that we should call a hero. But when he was alive, I feel like a lot of people fall into this category. And again, these are people that they feel for the cause, but they're not going to put their skin on the line. You know, they might vote a certain way, but they don't want their face shown in a protest. What if I lose my job?
1: I think more people probably fell into this category after Dr. King died.
0: Tell me that.
1: His approval rating was not high when he was alive. And moderates did not present in this way, I don't think, until after he died.
0: Okay, you might be right. Yeah.
1: Similar to George Floyd, we got pushback from people with regards to law enforcement killing unarmed black people before and after George Floyd. In that moment, though, it was impossible to be in the middle. I think back then, moderate didn't mean empathetic to the point where you even cited or would call out things that were wrong happening against black people. I don't think this version or this definition existed yet until post the marketing of the sanitized I Have a Dream Dr. King message that came after him.
0: All right.
1: Just my point of view. I didn't mean this right.
0: No. I've come across this and I've spent a little bit of time with this, but I'm no expert here. I think that what I was thinking was that these were the people that, because Dr. King still had a national stage, he still had a significant following. There was a lot of white people that supported him, but
1: that's my point, white folks were outside.
0: Go ahead.
1: But that's my point. They were outside. The white people that supported him were outside. When you look at those pictures on those bridges, all those people aren't black. Even all the people in the front aren't black. Yeah. Like, there are white people present back then. I just don't think there were any sneaky supporters back then. We saw the pictures 20, 30 years before Dr. King, 40, 50 years before Dr. King, of them same people that are now adults as kid at picnics, smiling at grandma and grandpa hanging from the tree behind them. So I don't think we had gotten post that to the point where there were moderate kind of ally black people. I think the white people that saw it wrong at that point saw it wrong out loud.
0: And then they became white benefit after the fact.
1: Yeah, progressively.
0: Okay, I go with that.
1: We haven't proven any of this. We didn't research this. That's just a theory.
0: Yeah, that's all it is. We're just having this conversation. But let's move to the next one. White confessional. This one says some exposure of whiteness takes place, but as a way of being accountable to people of color after and seeking validation from people of color. White confessional. You started talking about race, but mostly as a way to prove you're different from the other white people. You seek validation from historically underestimated communities for your awareness rather than using it to actually shift power. So this feels maybe like performative. The performative types, the people that let the batteries die in their bullhorns in 2020, the people that were outside, when we had those protests, and then when the numbers started to dwindle, they were like, I've done my part. These aren't the people that are like, hey, where are we at? Are we burning these buildings or what? That's what I can see, you know, based on this. These are people that kind of have a more of a surface level understanding of kind of the social dynamics at play in this country. And again, they're wanting to make sure that they're good with black folks and Hispanic and marginalized people. As long as you know I'm good, but they're not like, hey, y'all, let's all burn it down. You know, because I know both of these types of people. Right. I don't want to say any names, but, you know, everybody's on their journey. You want to say something?
1: No.
0: Okay. All right. Let's move to this one. All right. Right. White critical. Okay. This one says take on board critiques of whiteness and invest in exposing/marketing the white regime. Refuses to be complicit with the regime. Whiteness speaking back to whiteness. White critical. You actively critique whiteness and refuse to be complicit. But here's the kicker. What are you doing with that critique? Are you dismantling structures or are you just pointing them out? So again, now we're getting a little bit closer to a person that is like being really active in creating and shaping a world that is more inclusive and more equitable for all of its inhabitants. And again, for all of these steps, I want to make sure folks know this is a journey. So no matter where you fall on this, you can grow in your allyship. We've talked to everybody on this list we've talked to.
1: And I think it's important, Rams, not to be hypercritical of people in these different stages, because this person, that's critical. And it's interesting reading these definitions because critiques of whiteness, I don't like when it's worded that way. And I guess it's because I'm not one of them people that think that being white is inherently an evil or pejorative.
0: Yeah, no, well, I don't think that either.
1: I think that it should be the critique of white supremacist infrastructure.
0: That would sound a lot better, yeah.
1: Systems of whiteness is like, in that phrasing, there are people who are critical of blackness as a whole. And as a gross generalization, we think that's ridiculous.
0: Yeah, yeah.
1: Let me of whiteness. I don't know.
0: Yeah, yeah. So watch this. Once upon a time, I might have been 19. I lived across the street from the blondest haired, bluest eyed, freckle faced, most Brady Bunch woman, and she had her Brady Bunch family. And she was such a kind human being, and her dad and her mom, they were such good people, right? Everybody's welcome. These are kind of people that will go to the Dr. King March every year, right? And she and I would talk about race quite a bit. You know, this is at the time I was going to school. Dr. Westenberg's my teacher. I'm the president of the Black Student Union, all this sort of stuff. So it would come up. We'd talk about it. And she's white as a ghost, and pretty. So she's got the world at her feet. One day we're having a conversation and she acknowledged the reality of circumstances. She had done her reading. She knew history. She knew context, you know, all this sort of stuff. Just a good, kind person. But one day she said something. She was like, in the middle of the conversation, of course, she was like, well, Ramses, you know what? I don't want to misrepresent myself. I am proud to be white. But I think that there's a lot of things that white people, a lot of areas where white people can grow. But what stood out, of course, is that she said, I'm proud to be white. And I was like, wait a minute. Were you ever questioning whether or not you could say that to me? You should be proud to be white. White people have done amazing things for the world, the same as black people, the same as Hispanic people, the same as, you know, Asian, you know, pick a person. We're all here together. What would the world be without white folks? We love white folks. You don't have to like tiptoe around saying that you're proud to be who you are. That's who you are. That's just the whole thing. But at this moment in time, there's white folks with this power and this control, and they need to recognize that this system is shaping these outcomes. This is not a moral failing on behalf of black people. It's not a moral failing on behalf of Hispanic people. It is a failing of capitalism that is creating impoverished people that then results in criminality and all the other things that ail a society. But it is not just an inherent morality, a failure of morality, transferred from generation to generation on the melanin molecule. You know what I mean? So in any event, that's not something that we ever would talk about. All right, let's move on. We got a couple more. White traitor. Let me just read through these. A white traitor is someone who actively refuses complicity, names what's going on, intention to subvert white authority and tell the truth at whatever cost. Need them to dismantle institutions. If you're a white traitor, you refuse complicity. You call out your own people. You understand that white comfort is not the goal. And then a white abolitionist. It says changing institutions, dismantling whiteness, and not allowing whiteness to reassert itself. A white abolitionist is someone who is working to dismantle institutions that uphold white supremacy. If you're a white abolitionist, you refuse to let whiteness reinsert itself in more palatable ways. You are doing the work, not just watching the conversation. So again, there's a spectrum here. If I had to write a spectrum, it probably wouldn't be 8 different tiers. And of course, it would sound very different, but I get sort of what this is attempting to do. And of course, this person has probably studied this specific thing in depth. So I'm sure that there's a lot of validity to this that I'm not able to kind of share. But I love when we get to have these conversations because they're human conversations. And I recognize that a lot of people don't know where they fall. Everybody thinks that they're a good person. That's kind of how we're built. We all think we're good people. And we don't really see the blind spots until someone else points them out to us. So our job is to say, hey, this is a journey and we all can grow, myself included, Q included. And our hope is that we've inspired at least the desire to continue to grow, because I think that a lot of people can do that. So we'll leave it right there. Would like to thank everybody for riding out with us today. If you like, do us a favor, hit the website, civiccipher.com. You can download this and any previous episodes. Also, be sure to follow us on social media. You can find us

0: 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The schedule of meetings is as follows. Program Advisory Committee, the second Monday at 5 p.m. Development Committee, the second Tuesday at 10 a.m. Finance Committee, the second Wednesday at 2 p.m. Board of Directors, the third Monday at 4 p.m., except on holiday weekends. Committee meetings take place at WERU 1186 Acadia Highway, East Orland. 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
4: 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My name is Steve Scrovan, along with my co-host, David Feldman. Hello, David.
5: Hello, Steve.
4: And our intrepid producer, Hannah Feldman. Hello, Hannah.
6: Hello, Steve.
4: And the man of the hour, Ralph Nader. We're all here. Hello, Ralph.
7: Hello. And when you meet members of Congress running for election or their challengers, ask them what their stand is on impeachment. That's the core issue right now. We can't tolerate another 2 years of Trump because he's only going to get worse, very much worse, very violently.
4: As regular listeners know, Ralph and our constitutional law expert, Bruce Fine, have been pushing for the immediate impeachment of Donald Trump for a myriad of constitutional violations. The leadership of the Democratic Party has been less than enthusiastic about that strategy, seeing as conviction with this Congress is highly unlikely. That's why Ralph and Bruce have been turning to the grassroots, sponsoring a number of symposia on impeachment to inform the general public of the case against Donald Trump, and to create enough public pressure on politicians from both sides of the aisle to follow through with their constitutional duty. Today on the program, we welcome citizen activist Kira Havens, who has been at the forefront of this grassroots effort. Kira Havens is a United States Air Force veteran, former scientist, and a longtime political activist. She is the executive director of Citizens Impeachment, and we'll hear from Ms. Havens about her group and its mission. Next up, Michael Marks joins us. Mr. Marks is the founder of the group Corp Ethics. Corp Ethics conducts marketing campaigns that apply public pressure to corporations to change their behavior. They managed the funding for and coordinated the Big Box Collaborative, which ultimately created the brand threat that motivated Walmart CEO to put the company on a more ecologically sustainable path. In 2008, Corp Ethics joined Canadian advocacy groups that were engaged in the North American tar sands campaign. The Keystone XL campaign also helped jumpstart a more aggressive climate movement in the United States, which challenged virtually all new oil production, transport, and refining infrastructure. Marks chronicles this strategy in his new book, Reining in the Bulls, How to Stop Corporate Abuse in an Age of Unbridled Greed. As always, somewhere in the middle, we'll check in with our ubiquitous corporate crime reporter, Russell Mokyber. But first, Citizens for Impeachment. David?
5: Kira Havens is a United States Air Force veteran, a former scientist, and a longtime political activist. She is the executive director of Citizens Impeachment. Welcome to the Ralph Nader Radio Hour, Kira Havens.
8: Thanks so much, David. I'm thrilled to be here.
7: Welcome indeed, Kira. Before we start, I want to ask David to read some of recent rampages on Trump's Truth Social, sometimes in the wee hours of the morning. And he particularly went berserk on Sunday afternoon, the day before Labor Day. According to the Daily Beast, he's posted these rampages more than 1,000 times in August, and a lot of it between 9 p.m. and 6 a.m., showing that he has very little time to have a sustained sleep, which is one reason it's assumed that he often falls asleep in public. So, David, do you want to quote verbatim some of the statements which can only be called demented and deranged, and wouldn't matter if it was, you know, just an ordinary person, but he's the most powerful man in the world. And these are dangerous, demented statements when he has his finger on the nuclear trigger. So tell our listeners some of the things he said verbatim.
5: We're cherry picking here because it was a tsunami of nonsense. 11:54 a.m., an AI image of Robert De Niro holding a Trump is my president shirt. 1:47 p.m., an AI image of Trump and George Washington riding horses. Immediately after, an AI image of Donald Trump meeting with George Washington at the White House. 1:48, he suggests renaming New Mexico to New America. 1:56 p.m., he posts a photo of the moon saying, the moon is ours. And then a minute later, it's an AI image of Trump's face over Iran. It goes on. 2:40 p.m., an AI image of the Titanic sinking, and he labels it the Democratic Party. 2:40, a minute later, AI image of Donald Trump as Hulk Hogan, and then says, I will be remembered as the greatest president of all time. He says the Strait of Hormuz is open. 3:28 p.m. says Iran is a failing nation. 3:43 p.m. says Mar-a-Lago is the best club in the world. It's lunacy, absolute lunacy.
7: Well, one of his worst is it showed an image of him tackling Canadian Prime Minister Mark Carney while wearing hockey gear and telling him, quote, get up, governor. And another one shows Trump smashing a chunk of land depicting Iran with a comically large hammer bearing the American flag on its head. And it just goes on and on, which is why citizen groups are starting to demand that the 25th Amendment be invoked, if not by toady Vice President Vance, unlikely. But the Congress has an independent plenary authority to initiate the 25th Amendment. So what are we waiting for? Some disastrous, deranged statement that leads to bombing some part of the world or leads to invading more of our cities? One of his images was as a Space Force member dropping bombs on countries. You know, this is serious mental health problems. And more people who supported him have got to recognize that, because he's damaging their livelihoods and their freedoms, as well as the voters who voted against him. With that background, we're going to interview now Kara Havens, who David just introduced. And you have organized from nothing a group called Impeach Trump. And you've got people in 50 states. You've got candidates running in primaries, pledging to support impeachment if they reach the Congress. Tell us a little bit about your distinct mission.
8: Absolutely. So let me actually just start by saying that I am a veteran. I was in the United States Air Force. My job was to launch nuclear missiles. I was an ICBM crew commander for 4 years. And that entire system, that entire weapon system, is based on trust that the person at the top has a handle on what needs to be done and has good faith and good leadership to navigate this country. That is not the case right now. That cornerstone is beyond weak and has just crumbled straight into dust. The trust and faith in the American president as a capable leader, capable of effective leadership, is an assumption we can no longer make. And this is something that I feel like a lot of people continue to miss. And it's part of why I have done this work since April 2025, is because from that perspective, you are watching the most powerful nation in the world slide into decline, be pushed off cliff, really, into decline, by not just the one person at the top, but his entire cabinet, everybody that gets appointed to the judicial system under his people, everybody that is building out the roadmap for what the economy looks like, all of the failures of leadership. Yes, they roll upward to the president, but it is an entire administration of people that do not respect the Constitution and are planning on upholding it and require impeachment, removal, and conviction at the bare minimum, because these folks have had a taste of power now, and they will be back for more. And impeachment is the only way to insist that they never be allowed to hold power again.
7: Tell us the name of your group and how people can connect.
8: Absolutely. So our citizens advocacy group, Citizens Impeachment, began in April of 2025. And we spent a full year talking to staff on the Hill. We brought constituents in. We sent emails. We had letters. And over again, Congress told us, we're going to wait till the midterms. So we said, okay, well, if you want to do that, let's go ahead and play in the midterms. I'm going to set up a PAC. We're going to find people who actually care about this and are interested in defending the Constitution, and we're going to run them against you. And so Courage for Democracy is our PAC. We found 150 folks in the primary season that took our pledge, said they're going to introduce impeachment articles and force a vote using Rule 9. We have one more primary, so maybe a little bit more than 20, maybe 21 people headed into the general election. And the thing with impeachment is all you need is one. You just need one member of Congress with courage to stand up and say it is absolutely time to impeach, convict, and remove this guy. And we're going to force a vote on it right now.
7: And how do people access you to join in?
8: Yeah, you can go to citizensimpeachment.com and sign up there, or you can join us at couragefordemocracy.com. Both of our websites have sign-up forms with Citizen Advocacy Cart. We'll send you emails. We'll send you scripts for phone calls. We'll give you all of the information you need to keep track of how many impeachment articles they are and who has introduced them and what stage they're in, so that you can stay on top of this critical piece of information and the critical action of demanding that the citizens take their dissatisfaction and convert it into pressure on members of Congress, because that's the only thing that's going to change our current situation.
7: Well, as you say, the single question that you're organizing around, you say, quote, we design every action we take around one question, quote, how will this move members of the United States Congress to support Donald Trump's removal from office, end quote. And of course, you have huge public opinion behind you. You participated in our symposium on impeachment on Capitol Hill in July, and you heard Cylinda Lake, the pollster for the Democratic Party, who courageously showed up and said that 90% of the Democrats won impeachment yesterday, and almost two-thirds of independents won impeachment. And all these figures are probably higher now because every week he becomes more outrageous. There's more inflation. He's unleashing his stormtroopers against more innocent people in our country's cities, enriching himself at the level of $1.1 million an hour, by the way, based on what he received with dubious partners in the business world in 2025. One thing that was interesting in what you're dealing with, and you show frustration with congressional leadership. Well, of course, the Republicans are going to support Trump, but you're frustrated with the Democrats. Tell us about that.
8: Absolutely. And let me just say, everybody in Congress swears the same oath I did as a veteran. When I joined the Air Force, I swore to support and defend the Constitution against all enemies, foreign and domestic. Every single member of Congress swears that exact same oath. That oath is why I am here doing this work, and I would hope that that oath is why the people in Congress are serving. Now, we could write off the Republicans, and my group doesn't. It's actually a nonpartisan group. We send emails to every single representative every single time something happens and requires a response on the order of impeachment. My frustration with the Democrats is that they fail to realize that nobody has to move on the Republican side until the Democrats show a united front. Right now, the Democratic Party consistently refuses to push the concept of accountability forward. Press appearances that Representative Jeffries makes, for example, they say, well, we haven't ruled anything in, we haven't ruled anything out. Impeachment is not a priority, right? There is a hesitation to speak plainly about actions which are clearly harming the American people and designate them as unacceptable, as conduct unbecoming an officer of the United States. The Democratic Party is not willing to stand behind that statement and say, and so we will impose consequences. Now, they will talk about how bad things are, and they will fundraise off it repeatedly over and over again, but they will not take the additional step and say, and that is why I will impose consequences. Our recommended consequence, impeachment, conviction, removal. But there is more that can be done. There is more plain-spoken assessment of the current situation, and people are hungry to hear it. You don't have to pretend that this is business as usual. You can actually identify this as a crisis for the Constitution and for the democracy and outline the steps that you will take in your own legislative power. Much of Congress is currently focused on sending issues to the courts, and the courts have repeatedly found in these failures of leadership, these actions to be unconstitutional, these actions to be illegal. So when Democrats talk about, oh, we should investigate, folks, that's what your court cases have been doing for a year and a half. You have all the information you need to make an assessment about whether or not this president should continue to stay in office till 2029, because that's really your option.
7: Trump actually fuels the impeachment drive with his outrages and crimes. I mean, right now, his takeover of Venezuela is a crime. It violates the Anti-Deficiency Act because he's spending money unauthorized by Congress. He basically is the next Venezuela, putting Marco Rubio, Secretary of State, as the viceroy, and that violates Article 4 of the U.S. Constitution. You can't annex or control a country like that without congressional authority. So these are not just violations of the Constitution. They're violations of federal criminal laws. So, as you say, the case is overwhelming. It's 1,000 times more powerful than the transgressions by Richard Nixon in 1974 that led to his resignation before he was certainly going to be impeached. And he was abandoned by more and more Republicans who saw a disaster in the 1974 elections. Now, you had a rare meeting with some senior staff of Hakeem Jeffries, the minority leader of the Democratic Party in the House, and you were communicating with them about impeachment. Can you describe that conversation and how they tried to justify doing nothing?
8: Yeah, it took us a long time to get that meeting, let me say. It took a couple months of working our way through various staffers, and then it took another 2 months to actually get it scheduled. And, you know, the way these things happen, they happen last minute, and I'm glad I live in D.C. now. I was able to hop over and show up there because that was the time that they had available. So we took it. And we spent a lot of time listening because I genuinely wanted to hear what the plan was. What is the plan? What is the step forward that leadership intends to take, right? Once again, they were very clear that their plan was to do nothing until after the midterms because the primary job, again, political job, to retake the House. That's what their focus on. And then they proceeded to reiterate everything they said in the press, effectively that there was no plan, that they are waiting to be told what the plan is by the people, by the results of the election, and that they don't recognize this as a moment where extraordinary measures are required in order to preserve or defend or restore this democracy. They are far more interested in investigations and using, you know, in bringing to light the crimes, which are already duly published in the media and, you know, recorded by the courts. And they just freely admitted that that is not necessary. That is not a necessary step of the impeachment process, but they want to do it anyway. And my personal feeling is that they are already planning out to 2028. They already imagine that we are going to have elections that are free and fair and that business will continue as usual. And they will use this to launch themselves into power in the next presidential cycle, assuming there will be a next one, right? I don't think we can take any of those assumptions for granted, especially given the additional recent interference in mail-in ballots and, you know, the whistleblower report. I think it is a grave danger to continue to do nothing.
7: Well, you're known for your direct questions. You asked the staff of Hakeem Jeffries, why are you opposed to impeachment? Why do you order all your House Democrats who want impeachment to shut up and not sign on to Congressman John Larson's 13 articles of impeachment under House Resolution 1155, for example? I mean, they're not just being passive. They're ordering the Democrats not to talk about or raise impeachment. And that means they're doing exactly what Donald Trump wants done. They're allied with Donald Trump. So when you ask them point blank, why are you not supporting impeachment? 90% of your Democrats want it, etc. How did they respond?
8: There was not really a response to that. But let me say, the 2-3 days later, it came out that Jeffries had sat down with Jared Kushner, who, again, unelected, Nepo baby running the government with no commission, no congressional approval, nothing. He's just out there. And the leader of the opposition party, the group of people that should be opposing this administration, isn't even bothering to meet with the actual administration about the things they oppose. They are meeting with an unelected family member for reasons that are undetermined. In the letter that Jeffries put out, and Jeffries and Clark and Neguse, the leadership, put out on the second impeachment vote in December of 2025, they said, you know what, folks, we are going to put blinders on here. Our focus is affordability, and we are going to ask everybody to vote present. Now, as everyone on this call knows, that didn't work. 140 Democrats voted to take up the question of impeachment. 47 voted with leadership and voted present. And 23 of them actually voted with the Republicans and said, no, I don't want to take up the question of impeachment. That was a really telling moment for me because it exposed the weakness of Jeffries' caucus and it exposed how limited their control actually was. as you say, 90% of Democrats and a majority of independents want this bad leader out of office. And congressional representatives are hearing this and they are responding. They're taking up the question of impeachment when they have the opportunity. And it really is leadership that is saying, we are not going to do this, or it is not a priority, otherwise dampening this fervor for accountability.
7: Well, my understanding is when you ask the staff of Jeffries the question, why aren't you advocating impeachment like 90% of your voters want? They said something like, well, we don't know how it's going to play out. You don't know how it's going to play out? Why don't you ask 90% of your voters how it's going to play out? And on a positive note, any day now, there's going to be an impeachment resolution on the House floor to be voted on. Because under Rule 9 of the procedures, anybody, whether it's John Larson or Al Green or Lloyd Doggett from Texas or Steve Cohen from Tennessee or Jerry Nadler from New York, they're all for impeaching him, and they can simply invoke Rule 9, and Mike Johnson, the Speaker, cannot delay or block it. It has to be taken to a public vote by the members of the House of Representatives, and it cannot be diluted or amended. It has to be voted on as it is introduced by any one of these members that I mentioned or anybody else. Can you explain a little bit more what you're going to be doing, because the eyes of the media are going to be on this any day now?
8: Yeah, let me just put an open call out to Representative Green's office and say we are thrilled to work with any representative that wants to mobilize support. We are going to be mobilizing it around the 3 days that Congress is going to be present this month. The election, we've got the 14th to the 17th. It's likely that we're going to see a vote during those days. And that's when we will be mobilizing our people. We're working with a group called FLAIR, who has had a 24-hour protest presence in Washington, D.C. They have an electronic declaration of support for impeachment that people can sign. That's at flairusa.org/remove. And those are going to be hand-delivered to the offices in advance of this vote. I think we're up to something like 2,000 people. Please jump in and sign that. The more, the merrier. And we are going to be showing up in folks' offices and saying, this is important. Your people want you to do this. It is time to take a stand, and it is time to move forward on holding this administration accountable. And let me just say one thing about the likely vote. It centers around the abuses of power that Trump has effected through ICE, through the deployment of federal paramilitary forces over and above the objections of the elected officials constitutionally mandated to preserve the safety and security of their jurisdictions, terrorizing the American people, depriving them of due process. This is an essential vote. You cannot defend this. So I respect Al Green for bringing it to the floor, and I hope to mobilize many, many people in support of that.
7: Well, also, anybody in the Democratic Party in the House can have a shadow hearing. Jimmy Raskin can have a shadow hearing. They just get a committee room. They announce a shadow hearing, which means it's not officially binding, but they can have prominent witnesses from around the country. The press will love it because it's something that is right there on Capitol Hill. There are 500 full-time reporters on Capitol Hill. And so in addition to a vote on impeachment, which is going to put Hakeem Jeffries in a very tight position, agreeing with Trump and saying to his fellow Democrats, vote against impeachment of Trump, that's a pretty tight spot for him to be in. And there's nothing to keep them from a shadow hearing all the way to the end of the year. The House doesn't have to be in session. They are members of Congress, and they deserve to be respected as such. Are you working for a shadow hearing?
8: I am happy to begin advocating for that. I feel that that is something that supplements the work that is happening, the necessary votes to put people on the record. And by people, I mean the members of Congress, right? Because we have on the one hand, the Republicans, even those in facing tough midterms, who are able to skate on by because nobody puts them on the records. And on the other, you have the Democrats that are pretending that, oh yeah, they're definitely for accountability. But when forced to make a vote, they vote against it. It's really important to keep shining a light on that. Shadow hearings, I am not going to stand in the way of those, but I don't think it's necessary. We see this all every single day in the press and in opinions from the courts. We don't need to wait for that action. I do worry that if we focus on that, that'll be another distraction.
7: Well, we don't have to wait, obviously, but it's a nice assistance to it because it gives the press, which has been ignoring reporting on impeachment.
8: Let's go.
7: By the way, listeners, there's another posting by Trump that we neglected to relate to you. This one is really scary. This is Trump now. He has an AI-generated post showing him launching a nuclear war on Earth from outer space, as well as images of him standing in front of an army of robots with worrying captions such as, quote, give them nightmares, quote, and quote, they'll never sleep again, end quote. This is a president of the United States. We should be very, very worried here. Let's go to Steve.
4: Kira, the Republican Party appears to be in disarray as we approach the midterms. And the argument that I've heard against impeachment is that even though it may galvanize Democratic voters, that it could also, on the other hand, galvanize Republican voters who feel that Trump was once again being picked on and it's Trump derangement syndrome, and it will give them a rallying cry themselves. What do you say to that?
8: Yeah. So this is something actually Celinda Lake touched on. Basically, the polling shows that that is not the case. The people that are disgusted with Trump are just disgusted with him. And, you know, whatever happens to him happens. They are not interested in rallying around this specific version of this specific guy. And let me just say, with regards to like enthusiasm, there is a big enthusiasm gap because people don't trust that the Democrats are going to do anything to hold this group accountable, right? If you want to get people out to the midterms, tell them how you are going to solve this problem. Because right now you keep telling us that you don't have a plan and that this is accountability is not a priority. And just add it to affordability, man. Like just say it's affordability and accountability. You can't fix the economy if you don't get rid of the person ruining it. Great. That sounds great to me. Right? All of these problems go back to the fact that we have a failure of a president in office that was unable to lead and unable to generate trust either at the internal domestic level or at the global level. We are going to feel these consequences for decades. We haven't even begun to talk about the way trade flows have changed, about the way our military operations are going to have to change because do we have allies anymore? Who knows? It's really hard to tell. Our safety and security is at risk because the president fails to support the Constitution and fails to uphold his oath of office. And if you don't deal with that problem, you are going to have a lot of people asking the question, well, why should I even bother to vote for you? You haven't used your power so far. Why should I give you more?
7: Let's go to David.
5: Ralph, I think, quotes John Kenneth Galbraith, who wrote about the contented class. I think it was John Galbraith.
7: Yes.
5: What do you say to people who say that impeachment is for the contented class, that real voters care about real issues, mm-hmm. their life isn't going to change if we impeach Trump yet again, and instead you should be forcing Hakeem Jeffries to sell Medicare for all, or as Ralph said, give the American people a raise?

0: deranged AI tweets about Iran and bombing them? No, these things will not happen. You must commit to removing the failure of an administration before you can address any of these kitchen table issues. And you're totally right. People who are trying to get their kids into school or looking for a new job or trying to figure out, like, how on earth am I going to afford gas? All of those people are concerned with their day-to-day activities. And you, as a leader, and we are talking clearly about failures of leadership from my perspective, like, as a leader, your job is to say, this is how we fix the problem. It is bigger than this one instance. We must do structural reforms. And that requires Congress to listen to people. And this is actually the problem. It's not just that we have a Congress that is like a bunch of cowards failing to act. It is that the Congress does not listen to the American people. They do not listen about impeachment. They are not listening about Medicare for all. They're not listening about getting money out of politics or stopping stock trading, right? They are not interested in doing the things that the American people want. And that includes impeachment. But the actual key here is to make sure that they cannot ignore us. And for us, what that involved was setting up this PAC and getting into electoral politics and doing that whole nine yards with Courage for Democracy. But I just really want to make clear that impeachment is step one or zero. I think it's just like a prerequisite before we can get to anything else. There is so much more to be done on so many other levels. We just have to get past this hurdle first.
1: First, David, you got to fire the arsonist, the criminal at the top, with all the authority he has concentrated in his hands with the help of the Supreme Court, the six injustices, and every day he's basically providing evidence for his own self-impeachment every day. He can only get worse every day, more violent, more deranged, more demented. And that's why citizen impeachment, led by Kara Havens, who we are now interviewing, has that as a single focus.
0: I am Kara Havens. I run Citizens Impeachment. You can find us at citizensimpeachment.com. What we do is write in the name. And if you want to support the candidates that have pledged to introduce impeachment articles and force a vote on them in this upcoming Congress, you can go to couragefordemocracy.com. We are nonpartisan. We uphold the Constitution. And that is the entirety of what we do. We expect people to have the courage of their convictions.
1: We've been talking with Kara Havens, who started this grassroots citizen group that is a no-holds-barred determination group to fire Trump, send him back to Mar-a-Lago, and send a signal to the rest of the culprits in his administration that they're going to be next to be impeached if they don't start responding to the rule of law. Thank you very much, Kara.
0: Thank you. So glad to be here.
2: We've been speaking with Kara Havens. We will link to her work at RalphNaderRadioHour.com. When we come back, how to fight back against corporate greed. But first, let's check in with our corporate crime reporter, Russell Mokyber.
3: From the National Press Building in Washington, D.C., this is your Corporate Crime Reporter Morning Minute for Friday, September 11, 2026. I'm Russell Mokyber. Wendell Berry, a Kentucky farmer who plowed his fields behind Belgian draft horses and wrote lyrical poems, novels, and essays, mostly in pencil and without electric light, that explored his visions of life and death of agrarian America, died last week at his home in Port Royal, Kentucky. He was 92. That's according to a report in the New York Times. Wendell Berry wrote more than 50 volumes of poetry, fiction, and argument that championed small family farms, the environment, local foods, and interdependent communities, and railed against chemicals, most technologies, agribusiness, and distant government. The national economy that is really run for the benefit of very few people is preying upon and slowly destroying local communities everywhere, Berry wrote. For the Corporate Crime Reporter, I'm Russell Mokyber.
2: 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Welcome back to the Ralph Nader Radio Hour. I'm Steve Scrovan, along with David Feldman, Hannah, and Ralph. Is it possible to make enormously powerful corporations do the right thing? David?
4: Michael Marx is one of the world's premier environmental corporate campaigners. He served as campaign director for both Rainforest Action Network and Sierra Club. He was the co-founder and executive director of Forest Ethics, which is now Stand.Earth, and founder of Corporate Ethics International. He's the author of Reining in the Bulls, How to Stop Corporate Abuse in an Age of Unbridled Greed. Welcome to the Ralph Nader Radio Hour, Michael Marx.
5: Thank you. It's an honor to be here. Ralph has long been one of my heroes.

0: Thank you very much, Michael. And listeners, we really need your concentration here because there's never been a book like this written, and we're going to try to convey what we mean by that description. But lest you think Michael Marx is not going far enough on corporate crime, fraud, abuse, just read the first part of his introduction, and I'm going to read a few lines from it just to give you an idea. Because he has been for years a corporate consultant before he became a civic advocate for corporate accountability. And he starts his introduction this way, quote, "Corporations have spurred innovative advances that have served many of humanity's needs, but they have done so at the cost to our oceans, forest, wildlife, indigenous communities, and ultimate to our very lives and health. So fuel industry, for example, brought us mass mobility, the Industrial Revolution, and the energy to power our communications and lifestyle. It has also caused 350,000 premature deaths in the U.S. each year, brought our planet to an existential crisis in the form of climate change, and empowered and enriched conservative political leaders who refuse to stop it. The agricultural industry is another example. It feeds over 340 million Americans. It's also a major cause of air pollution, accounting for 15,900 premature deaths in the U.S. every year. 12,700 of them are connected to the production of animal-based foods. These are just two of dozens of industries that have been and continue to be the targets of corporate campaigns aimed at reducing their environmental and health impact. Now, to put names, dates, places on all these, Michael, give us an example. Who are some of these corporate campaigners to begin with? And what companies have they gone after with some successes? And then we'll get into the details. Everybody is going to have to deal with the omnipresent corporate supremacists and their power that never seems to stop over our entire country and world. And everybody who's getting a formal education should learn how to challenge them, displace them, reorganize them, make them obey the rule of law. And the only way that really can be done systematically is to make it part of our educational curriculums. And this December in Chicago, the Convention of the Social Studies Teachers is scheduled, and you and your publisher should get a table there and connect with the social studies teachers who will know exactly what you're talking about. So let's ask the question, who are these campaigners? What have been some of their victories?
1: So there's a number of campaigners out there that have really led the way. Let's start with Greenpeace, for example. Greenpeace has been involved in any number of campaigns over the years, starting with whales and sea lions and the baby sea lions or seals coats that were being shipped into the United States. They, along with Rainforest Action Network, went after Home Depot to try and save the Great Bear Rainforest in British Columbia successfully. And Forest Ethics, also along with Dogwood Alliance and a number of other groups, went after Victoria's Secret, Staples, Office Depot to try to protect the forests of Canada, the last remaining intact boreal forest of Canada. You had a number of groups going after Dell and Apple and Hewlett-Packard, including Greenpeace in that case, try to get them to make sure that A, their computers were recycled, and B, that's particularly that the potentially dangerous minerals inside the computers were carefully recycled. And then you've got the number of groups that, of course, one started by David Brower, that went after Starkist, Bumblebee, Chicken of the Sea, because the killing of literally over years, millions of dolphins because of the type of nets they were using to catch tuna. And I'll just add a couple last ones. McDonald's, Burger King, Wendy's have been the targets of the campaigns. And PETA, the People for the Ethical Treatment of Animals, have also gone after them for the way that their suppliers treat their animals. And I'll add also Earthworks is a group that went after a lot of the gold mining companies and particularly the jewelers that bought their gold and ended up making significant improvements in that whole area. So those are an example of some of the groups. I think there, I could name a whole bunch of others.
0: Yeah, go ahead. Talk about Lois Gibbs. That's a great example of a campaigner right up from the grassroots in Niagara Falls.
1: It really is. And she really started an entire network dedicated to looking at toxics And one of the campaigns that I'm most familiar with, because I also refer to it in the book and have done a podcast interview that's on our Corporate Campaign Center website with the head of it, is Toxic Free Future. And they too went after a whole host of companies like Home Depot, Lowe's, and others for things like methyl chloride in their paint strippers. And ultimately, that campaign got the EPA to actually abolish the use of those, or they're unnecessary for the products. So, you know, people like Lois Gibbs, yourself, put in motion a number of different groups that ultimately grow past them and continue their work and to amplify it as well. They start many rivers of change.
0: Well, I know some of our longtime listeners are saying, all well is good, but in the last 30, 40 years, corporations have gotten more powerful, controlling local, state, national government. They got more powerful controlling the corporate media. They got more powerful funding candidates for election with corporate PACs. And they're everywhere. They're strategically planning every segment of our society. What do you say about the counter trend of intensifying corporate takeover, producing a corporate fascist state in our country?
1: Well, it's alarming. I mean, I refer to it now as, and I don't think this is an exaggeration at all, I think we're a corporatocracy. I think we have the illusion of being a democracy, but really we're controlled by corporations, because from the beginning, they control the way we think with their advertising, with the kind of programs they put on, with their investments in local and state and federal political campaigns. And then they own government. I mean, as you alluded to, and as I talk about in the book, not only can they literally get away with murder, but, and particularly not just in the U.S., but worldwide, but the government protects them from liability. I mean, oil companies, for example, the federal government puts a limit of $73 million on the damages that they should pay from an oil spill. That's ridiculous. The government has also, with gun manufacturers who make AR-17s, et cetera, which are designed to kill people, they make those gun companies free from any kind of litigation having to do with the damages. And social media harms protected also by the 230 clause in the, what is it, Communications Decency Act. So you're absolutely right. And it's one of the reasons why I say that if you want to fight these companies, right now, we're on the defense, and particularly on the defense in the government. And the only thing saving us right now is legal cases in the courts by Earth Justice and NRDC and Sierra Club and groups like that. And we need to go on offense even stronger in the marketplace, because companies don't own civil society. They can't buy the advocacy wing, the more ethical wing of civil society. And that is, and they don't know how to play that game as well as they know how to play the government game.
0: Talk about the campaign against Nestle, the manufacturer and distributor of infant formula, and what the casualty levels were overseas, and to what extent that has been slowed or stopped.
1: Yeah, so the story on Nestle is that they developed an infant formula that they sold as a healthier replacement for breast milk. And in the United States and in more of the wealthier nations, that wasn't so much of a problem. But in countries that were less wealthy, where they didn't have pure water and there were issues around typhoid, et cetera, they were thinking that it's a first world recommended product by a company in Europe. It'll make my child healthier. So they mix it with their local water. And unfortunately, when it was mixed with local waters, literally millions over several years, millions of infants in these poor countries, and particularly Africa, died. And there was a huge national campaign led by corporate accountability. And at the time, it was the group was called Infact. And it was an international campaign to really draw out the outrage from the public against Nestle. And Nestle continued to fight this. But finally, there, after several years of fighting it, the International Health Organization Act set up rules on in terms of marketing these products. Have they solved the problem? No. But have they minimized it or brought it down? Yes. But that's an example of where corporate campaigns really began to get a lot of credibility. And the other one, of course, is South Africa and the apartheid campaign.
0: We're talking with Michael Marks, author of the brand new book, Reining in the Bulls, How to Make Corporations More Accountable, Obey the Law, as a result of corporate campaigns. They can be brought by workers, shareholders, civic advocates, religious groups. All kinds of corporate campaigns are described in this book. I want to stretch the book a little bit, Michael, by making a few suggestions. By the way, every time I was reading through this book, I'd say, he didn't cover this. And then a few pages later, you covered it. But there are some areas which I don't think you covered. And one of them is some corporations can be authentic allies because they're really great corporations. One of them is Patagonia. Another is the Interface Corporation of Atlanta, which became the first corporation under the leadership of the late CEO engineer Ray Anderson, the first corporation to become carbon neutral. Now, let me put a challenge to you, and you can go at length on this. And that is, if I said about your book, it's not fundamental enough. It deals with symptoms, which are important to deal with. That's what hurts people. It doesn't go to the structure of corporations. I want to get your views on this. Reforms. One, you amend the Constitution so that corporations are subordinated to real human beings and are under unequal rights. You cannot have a democracy where giant, artificial, privileged, and immune corporate entities have equal rights with human beings. You can't have a democracy that way. So you have a subordination of the corporations so that human beings have equal rights, but not corporations. They're subordinated. For example, they would be prohibited from lobbying, not the individuals in the company, but the corporate entity, prohibited from lobbying and engaging in other power plays. And the second is to gradually replace these giant corporations with local economies, small businesses, cooperatives, mutuals, in the energy area, the healthcare area, the banking finance area, and so forth. What do you think of those two approaches? Subordination under the Constitution, no more corporate personhood, and displacement with local economies.
1: Well, I think ideally they're exactly what needs to happen. Part of the reason I didn't go there is because I felt like to get there, we need to build a stronger public movement. And when I looked out there over the last 30 years, I went, you know what builds movements faster than anything, certainly moves the agenda faster than going to Congress, is going directly after major corporations, leading companies in their industry, then having a ripple through their industry. And then when there's no political opposition, then government will pass regulations. And I agree with you. I think that we absolutely need to make corporations subordinate to human beings, but I think it's going to take a stronger political movement and a more diversified one to be able to do that. Politicians also have brands that they have to protect, and companies respond to us faster in these campaigns because they're protecting their brand. Trump may threaten them on one hand, but if their customers threaten their brand, on the other hand, they're going to respond to their customers, as we've proven over the last 30 years. And I think the other point you make is replacing those large corporations with more local-based ones. And we know ecologically, that's exactly what needs to happen. And if even if we go back to John Stuart Mill, it's like corporations are much more accountable when they're based in communities, they're smaller in scope, and the community holds them accountable. The owners of those companies knew they couldn't get away with bad practices because their neighbors would be affected by it. So my answer is, those, I think, are important longer range goals, and they may end up being shorter range goals. We may want to make them shorter range goals than they are right now. But to get there, we've got to really build a much stronger civic movement to hold, and I call it the corporate accountability movement.
0: Yeah, I think you're right. You have to sensitize people about corporate rapacities that affect their lives where they live, work, and raise their children. But if you keep the bigger picture in mind, then they won't feel hopeless when they lose a battle here and there and withdraw and burn out. Steve?
2: I want to pick up on the conversation about symptoms, and I'm wondering if we're still niggling around the edges and that the real problem is capitalism itself. Can it really be reformed, or is it just a Sisyphean task where you have some victories on the margins and it's one step forward and two steps back while the human race sort of hangs in the balance?
1: Yeah, I think that goes again to the core of the issue, in part because I think capitalism really built a whole psychology of greed based on competition. And that's all about then maximizing your profits and minimizing your costs. And that's all about finding ways to limit the power of labor, to shift your costs to countries overseas, to producers overseas. So fundamentally, the capitalist model is one that absolutely needs to be reformed. I don't know how well it can be reformed. And then again, I don't know what the substitute is in terms of innovation, because a huge amount of our success and our advancement is due to the incentive for innovation. And so I look around and go, God, I'm not sure, except maybe a more constrained capitalist system where there's very strict rules when we charter corporations and we set standards. One of my proposals in the book is, let's set standards that corporations absolutely have to meet in terms of gender and racial hiring, promotion, and compensation, in terms of their climate, carbon reductions, in terms of their democracy and support for politicians who threaten democracy. Set strict guardrails on corporations and enforce them and bring civil society into a much more central role in that enforcement so that it survives when Obama leaves office and suddenly you've got Trump coming in.
0: You know, Michael, don't you think it's important to make a distinction between giant corporations and small businesses? They're different not only in degree, but in kind. I mean, small businesses cannot wreck the earth. They have to face up to local responses and criticism much more readily. And they don't have the tools to destroy the earth or to have such massive damage done to different constituencies and the environment. Don't you think it's important to use the phrase corporate capitalist, and that would apply to the large corporations who think that they have a government-guaranteed capitalism under their sway and influence, government-guaranteed capitalism, but small business doesn't. Small business has only the freedom to go bankrupt when they can't meet the market test, as I said before. So don't you think that's an important distinction? And then shouldn't there be more emphasis on consumer cooperatives? Corporate Knights had a whole magazine issue on consumer cooperatives in Canada, food co-ops, energy co-ops, etc. Alternative ways of organizing economic life might be also part of the discussion. How about the distinction between giant business, small business?
1: I think that's a really important distinction to make. And I agree, I did not make that distinction, in part because this book was really going after the big corporations, the one who really caused the most harm in our society. In many ways, they subsume the smaller corporations. I mean, Amazon.com, think about how many bookstores they put out of business. And yet how local bookstores play such an important role in their communities and many times an activist role in their communities. So I completely agree. And I also think, related to the previous question, that somehow moving towards more cooperatives. I remember in graduate school at University of Wisconsin, we totally supported the local co-ops. And in fact, we even volunteered and worked at them as part of the deal. And it seems to me that there really is a place for encouraging cooperation instead of extreme competition. Extreme competition does not bring out the best in people, particularly when they've got shareholders they have to respond to and they're judged on their quarterly profits.
0: Let's go to David.
3: What do you say to corporate leaders who threaten, I'm going to take my ball someplace else, we're going to relocate this company overseas or to another state where we can find a more business-friendly environment?
1: I would say, go ahead. But you want to sell your products in the United States? Good luck. If you're going to sell your products in the United States and you were originally a U.S. corporation, you are going to be accountable to the United States. You will pay taxes in this country if you want to sell your products here, and you will meet our standards and possibly even higher standards. So I just don't think we can let them get away with it. And in some ways, I go, yeah, and good luck. You know, you think you can get away going to Thailand or Indonesia and have a successful business and as well-educated employee base as you've got here, and you're going to have a local customer base that's as loyal and as wealthy as the one you've got here. Good luck.
0: You know, on that point, Michael, the late Wendell Berry, who just passed away a few days ago, is the most articulate exponent of local economies and rural life, but local economies. He made the most trenchant, devastating critique of corporate managed free trade, shipping companies abroad, hollowing out communities. And we're going to go over some of that shortly in one of our forthcoming programs. But you may want to look into the writings of Wendell Berry, who showed with extreme clarity the impact of corporate managed trade exporting jobs abroad and what it meant to local communities in ways that economists who pivot around Ricardo's theory of comparative advantage never imagined talking about. Let's go to Hannah.
4: You've been involved in a lot of campaigns. I'm sure there are lessons to be learned from successful campaigns and also the postmortem of the unsuccessful ones. Can you tell us about the one that got away? Maybe something that was a near miss or was mismanaged or sticks out in your history of work that you think there are lessons to be learned.
1: I think Amazon is one that comes to mind. So I was managing the Zero Now Fund, which was pooled funds from ClimateWorks and Hewlett Foundations, et cetera. And I was developing strategies for them on how to really accelerate the pace at which we move away from gas-powered vehicles into zero-emission vehicles. And what came up was, first, was Uber. So we did a campaign against Uber and Lyft, and that one worked. But then it came up of, okay, and now how do you move the companies using medium and heavy-duty vehicles for transport? And Amazon rose to the top. So one of the things we did is we formed diversified coalitions in some strategic cities, San Jose, Chicago, and elsewhere, with the idea that they would get the city to make a demand that last mile delivery must be zero emission in our city. And everything I was told, and also by Amazon insiders, was that that's how you would get Amazon to change, because it would perceive it was a level playing field for all their competitors also in the delivery business. And it turns out that we did get San Jose to make that commitment, and several of them made some commitments, but overall, it just didn't work as well. And I think it's partially because we didn't have as much funding as required to build as big diversified coalitions in these cities and to build it in more cities. So a lot of times when you're going against a megalith or the 800-pound gorilla, you need to be well-resourced, and that's people and that's money.
0: We've been speaking to Michael Marks, the author of the brand new book, Reining in the Bulls, How to Stop Corporate Abuse in an Age of Unbridled Greed, published by Princeton University Press and its Island Press imprint. Thank you very much, Michael.
1: Thank you, Ralph. It's been an honor to be on this program with you.
0: Thank you.
2: We've been speaking with Michael Marks. 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
0: Thank you, everybody. 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Without that, you know what happens to our society.

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4: I guess I'm in favor of anything anybody uses to work for peace, but it seems to me a lot of people in the West have ignored the importance of the role of religion. It really animates lots of people's lives. It's the fundamental motivating force in many people's lives.
3: Plus, we'll hear some inspirational calls for religious harmony from the 14th Dalai Lama, Desmond Tutu, Arun Gandhi, and Martin Luther King III.
5: We must travel together as sisters and brothers on a new road, a more hopeful and healing road, a road paved with respect for diversity and undergirded with love, a road reinforced with patience, charted by the principles and practices of nonviolence.
3: 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Whether it's the search for inner peace or learning how to resolve conflicts we have with others in our families, workplaces, communities, or between nations, we consider it here on Peace Talks Radio. I'm series producer Paul Ingalls.
6: The capital area Tibetan children will now present a song in celebration of His Holiness.
3: July 6, 2011, at a Buddhist ritual event known as Kalachakra, being held in Washington, D.C., Tenzin Gyatso, the 14th Dalai Lama of Tibet, is turning 76 and is being thrown a birthday party in front of an audience of several thousand at the Verizon Center Arena. Among the well-wishers, a Hindu who happens to be the grandson of Mahatma Gandhi, a Christian who happens to be the son of Martin Luther King Jr., and another Christian, an Anglican priest from South Africa, who happens to be Nobel Peace Prize winner Desmond Tutu.
7: Your Holiness, a very happy birthday from your friend in Cape Town. Perhaps one day soon we will have the opportunity to sit on my front porch, a couple of retirees sipping rooibos tea and telling stories to the youngsters. Until then, God bless you. And God bless you all on this very, very special day.
3: Arun Gandhi is the grandson of Mahatma Gandhi.
8: And I'd like to take this occasion to give His Holiness the most profound gift that all of us can give. And that is to invite all of you those of you who have assembled here today and those who are listening to this broadcast around the world, to pledge today as a birthday gift to His Holiness that we will no longer hate, we will no longer discriminate, we will no longer be greedy, but that we will always respect each other, irrespective of their religion or their philosophical outlook, that we will love and try to bring peace in this world for the future generations. I hope that you will join me in taking this pledge and making it meaningful for His Holiness to continue the work of peace for many more years to come. I wish you a long life. Thank you very much.
9: Thank you. I really appreciate it. Thank you.
3: Martin Luther King III is the son of Martin Luther King Jr.
5: If we embrace the teachings of Mahatma Gandhi, Martin Luther King Jr., and the Dalai Lama, we can tap the power of the telecommunications revolution to build a global network of mutually supportive people dedicated to nonviolent action for peace and social justice. We must use this revolutionary technology to create a world in which our religious and ethnic differences are respected and valued as vital components of a beautiful mosaic. A mosaic that reveals the best in us all, black and white, red and brown and yellow, Christian and Jew, Muslim, Buddhist and Hindu, and all other faiths and philosophies, East and West. We must travel together as sisters and brothers on a new road, a more hopeful and healing road, a road paved with respect for diversity and undergirded with love, a road reinforced with patience, charted by the principles and practices of nonviolence and leading to world peace. And so in this spirit, I eagerly join in this birthday celebration today, honoring a gigantic spiritual leader whose life and work have embraced that creative psalm of peace. My father envisioned, "For me, Your Holiness, and for your many supporters and followers in Tibet and worldwide, it is also an occasion for giving thanks for the blessings of your life and all that it has meant to so many around the world. Thank you, and may God bless you always."
3: And here now, the 14th Dalai Lama of Tibet.
9: I think in reality, more money, more worry, more fear, more distress. At high position, more worry, more fear. As a result, more hypocrisy. So, real sort of source of happiness is within ourselves. That's we, everybody, whether educated, non-educated, rich, poor, believer, non-believer, no differences. We are all same. So that's my number one commitment. And then second commitment, religious harmony. Here also I really feel some kind of significance. The Arun Samare, the grandson, Baba Gandhi, basically Hindu. You, basically Christian. So two person belongs Hinduism and Christianity, gives greeting to a Buddhist. This also is some kind of the significance of religious harmony. We truly have the sense of spiritual brothers, sisters. I very much appreciate.
3: There's more on our website from the remarks of Desmond Tutu, Arun Gandhi, Martin Luther King III, and the 14th Dalai Lama. Although this event acted as an example of religious tolerance, through the centuries and still today, a lot of the world's conflict stems from differences in religious beliefs. There's been both conflict between divergent faiths and conflict among sects within a single faith. Dr. Kelly James Clark, a professor of philosophy at Calvin College in Grand Rapids, Michigan, has written a book exploring the issue.
4: Shortly after I wrote the book in Indonesia, a Christian pastor blasphemed Allah and was sentenced to, I think it was 3.5 years in prison. And Muslims thought, well, that's not enough. And they burned to the ground 4 churches. So we've got, let's see, I guess that's interfaith. And the same week, there was a Muslim group that went to a mosque, and the members of that mosque held views that they thought were heretical, and they dragged out 20 young men, stripped them naked, and beat them to death. And not just to death, they kept beating their bodies after they were dead for maybe 5 or 10 minutes. And so there you have intrafaith violence, and it all has to be addressed. Sunnis don't like Shiites. Historically, Protestants didn't like Catholics. Evangelicals are suspicious of liberals. There's just no end of ways that people find to exclude the other, so to speak. And it can be others who hold their own faith.
3: Dr. Clark's book is called Abraham's Children, Liberty and Tolerance in an Age of Religious Conflict, from Yale University Press, published in the spring of 2012. It's a book of essays by some of the world's top religious and public affairs leaders who draw from their own faith perspectives to argue for religious tolerance and freedom. Clark also co-chaired a 2011 conference likewise named Liberty and Tolerance in an Age of Religious Conflict. It was hosted by the Berkeley Center for Religion, Peace, and World Affairs at Georgetown University in Washington, D.C. Our Suzanne Kreider talked with Dr. Clark during the conference, and later we'll hear her interviews with 3 of the conference panelists and contributors to Clark's book. Here again, though, Dr. Kelly James Clark, speaking with Peace Talks Radio's Suzanne Kreider.
10: Where do you find hope?
4: I went to Indonesia, and every single person I met with, including the leaders of the 2 biggest Muslim organizations in the world, every single person I met with wanted to work together for peace. And that gives me hope.
10: I think you said, though, in the conference that they said, hey, can you come back another time and bring us all together? And you said, well, why can't you just get together yourselves? What is that? What is it that we need some neutral force or external force to bring people together?
4: I don't know. I view human beings as really tribal, where we hang around with people like ourselves. And the funny thing is, you might think Muslim was a big enough way for people to be like themselves, but no, you got Shiites and Sunnis, or you might think Christian is enough to bring people together, but you got Protestants and Catholics and conservatives and liberals and Baptists, and there's just these whole spectrums, and we're suspicious of people that aren't like us. And I think it's just built into human beings to want to be around people who are like us, and then to be suspicious of people who aren't. We might think we're all one in Jesus, but it ain't true. We're not one in the Spirit, one in the Lord. We're often divided by our Christian beliefs or by our Muslim beliefs or by our Jewish beliefs. And so sometimes an outside force is needed, I guess. It surprised me, but sometimes an outside force is needed to bring people together. And these are really serious, devout, believing people who really want peace. And that group there in Indonesia, they were all Muslims that I met with. I didn't meet with Christians, although they ended up coming to the meeting that we had together. But they couldn't get themselves together. And it's not a Muslim problem. Christians have the same problem, and Jews have the same problem.
10: Some critics might say, well, why do we have to do this in the arena of faith? Why can't people just get together and work for peace? What fuels your belief that we can use religion as a way to work towards peace?
4: I guess I'm in favor of anything anybody uses to work for peace. So, but the reason I think we need to appeal to religion is that people are religious, and there are lots of religious people. And you just can't ignore, it seems to me a lot of people in the West have ignored the importance of the role of religion. It really animates lots of people's lives. It's the fundamental motivating force in many people's lives. But we in the West have done Western liberal rationalistic defenses of this or that. And they're suspicious of that. And they're rightly suspicious of that outside the West, because that's also gone hand in hand with colonialism It's going hand in hand with a certain kind of liberal Western value. So there are things they don't value. There are things they're suspicious of, and rightly so. And so if you want to appeal to religious people around the world, you have to appeal to what they value. And I decided that I wasn't going to write a book to Muslims, and I wasn't going to write a book to Jews. I was going to enlist Muslims and Jews to write to Muslims and Jews, and they could write a book because it's their people. They understand it. They know what they value. And so people are religious. You have to appeal to what appeals to religious people. I got invited to the president's conference in Israel. I went to one of the sessions, and Elliot Abrams was there, major policy figure in the U.S., worked for many different presidents. And then I can't remember who else was there. They were worldwide leaders, all talking about the future of the Israeli-Palestinian situation. And so they all talked about it. And then I asked a question. I said, well, what role do you think religion plays in this or could play in this? And they all said, I have no idea. And I thought, how are you all major policy thinkers? You're policy wonks. You've been in the Clinton administration and the Bush administration and the Obama administration, and you have no idea what role religion plays or could play in the Israeli-Palestinian conflict. And it's a major cultural flaw. It's a cultural blindness. To me, we should never have gotten into the Iraq War. And the reason we got into the Iraq War is because we did not understand Islam, we didn't appreciate it, and we didn't respect it. And we thought we could just go in, that our values trumped their values, and theirs didn't include Islamic values. So to me, it was a cultural and religious failure on our part. And it led to war, not to peace.
10: I'm talking to you at the Berkeley Center, which is at Georgetown University, and you've organized a conference. It's entitled Abraham's Children, Liberty and Tolerance in an Age of Religious Conflict. What's your deepest concern? What motivated you to create this conference?
4: I think, well, there are two things that motivate it. One is after 9/11, I began to think that philosophy needs to be a lot more practical. I'm a philosophy professor. We think big abstract thoughts, and then we write them down, and nobody reads what we write. Or a few philosophers read what we write, and we make no difference to the world. Philosophy bakes no bread, as they say. But I was thinking about things in the area of religious liberty and tolerance that I thought could be of use in the world. And so I thought, let's do a book that appeals not to academics. Let's do a book that appeals to basically 18 and 19-year-olds. Why 18 or 19-year-olds? It's a really formative period in people's lives. And it's where, for example, a young person might decide to become a suicide bomber, or a young person might decide to become a seeker of justice and peace. It's a really crucial stage for people to decide what kind of person they want to become.
10: The book is divided into three sections, Abraham's Jewish children, Christian children, and Muslim children. And there's a series of, 15, 16 different essays. One of them is by President Jimmy Carter. How did you select the people to write the essays?
4: It wasn't all that hard to find Christian contributors, because that's my tradition, and so those are people I'm pretty aware of. And I was looking for people not primarily who are academics, but I was looking for opinion makers. I was looking for people that work on the ground for peace. A lot of these people are not writers, but they have great stories. So, for example, Nurit Peled El-Hanan, who is one of the Jewish contributors, her daughter was killed in the early 90s by a suicide bomber, and she now has worked for a group called Parents Circle, and that's Palestinians and Jews who've lost someone in the conflict. But they work together, and they work together for peace. It's a great story. Unfortunately, I couldn't get her to tell it. She doesn't talk about the death of her daughter. But she has a lot of other great things to say. So that's how I found out about her.
10: So I can visualize 18 or 19-year-olds reading this book. What's your hope that they're going to take away from it?
4: Well, my biggest hope, I guess, is that they won't become closed-in, fundamentalist, violent, whatever, Christians, Muslims, or Jews, but that they'll find that the God they believe in is the all-merciful God, and that that should move them to peace and not to violence.
10: What about the non-Abrahamic religions?
4: I thought about that because of all the stuff I do in China. It just couldn't be easily incorporated into this book. And there's a natural linkage of Muslims, Christians, and Jews, because we share at least portions of a common book. And so I thought there might be some things that we shared in common. I also don't view Buddhists and Hindus as... they're not the battleground, really, for the next 20 or 30 years of sort of cultural battles. It's Muslims, Christians, and Jews. So I decided just to focus on people of the book, people that shared parts of the same book, and people that might find both some similarities that would be good for them to draw on, but also ones where they'd say, look, there are some things we really deeply disagree about, but in our very own traditions, our particular traditions, we find some ways to tolerate, respect, and honor you, even though we really deeply disagree.
10: What about agnostics and atheists?
4: Every book that I know of on religious liberty and tolerance is written from an agnostic or atheist perspective. And this is the only book I know of that's written from a religious perspective. And the reason I thought this book needed to be written is because most people tempted to fundamentalism are not going to read books that defend a value from an atheist or agnostic perspective. They're going to be moved by their own tradition. And so we needed books that were tradition-specific, that spoke from a tradition, that comes from where they're coming from. So there are other books for other people. I'm not writing to them. I wanted to put a book that was going to speak to religious people who are tempted to intolerance and for whom what's authoritative is their holy book.
3: Dr. Kelly James Clark, professor of philosophy at Calvin College in Grand Rapids, Michigan, and author of the book Abraham's Children, Liberty and Tolerance in an Age of Religious Conflict. He was talking with Suzanne Kreider. Next up is a woman who's been battling radical Islamic doctrine since the 1990s, building bridges between Muslim and non-Muslim communities. We'll hear that when Peace Talks Radio continues after this break.

0: 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I'm series producer Paul Ingalls, and our topic today is the role an embracing of religious liberty and tolerance might have in reducing conflict around the globe. Our guests were in attendance at a 2011 conference on the topic in Washington, D.C. Next, we'll hear from Hedia Miramati, an attorney, author, and founder and president of the World Organization for Resource Development and Education, which works to improve communication between Muslim and non-Muslim communities in order to reduce social conflict and political instability. She also spoke with our Suzanne Kreider.
1: Hedia, how do you define religion?
2: Oh, goodness, I never thought of that.
1: So simplistic and yet so complex. How do you define religion? I guess it's a belief system, a way in which we relate to a higher being or a higher spirit.
3: What I'm wondering about is if there's something inherently exclusive about religions.
1: Well, I'm a Sufi practitioner, so we have a philosophy that religions are basically like boats in the ocean trying to get to the other side of the shore. And it doesn't matter what boat you get in, you just get in and you go, and you'll get there as long as you try, as long as you're paddling. So I'm not so, in my personal, professional, I'm not so concerned about which boat people get into, just the fact that they don't try to overturn the ones next to them. So that's really the most important concept, is this notion of acceptance. So not just tolerating, enduring and putting up with other people, but accepting them and looking over at them in the other boat and being like, hey, how you doing? Are you tired? Are you accomplishing what you need to accomplish? And because it has nothing to do with my boat. It has nothing to do with my journey. It is just basically another human being living their life and trying to find their way.
3: Except, isn't there a part of many religions that encourages followers to proselytize or to try to gain new members, where we are supposed to like drag somebody else's boat over and say, hey, jump on my boat?
1: Well, I guess, in Islam, we do have a notion of proselytizing, but no compulsion. So it's like saying that we think we have a nicer boat, you know, and saying, well, we have a motor and you're paddling. Don't you want a motorized boat instead of a paddle? So it's this notion of trying to bring people to what we believe is a better product or a better path. But there cannot be compulsion in that. So it's a really fine line between educating people about an alternative and forcing them to accept that alternative. And I think, you know, largely, I don't think it's really a Jewish phenomenon. It's mostly a Christian and Muslims having that understanding that you can preach the word of God and helping to bring people to that word, but you can't shove it down their throat. And I think that's important for both our communities to be wary of.
3: Hedia, what are some resources within the Muslim tradition that can be supportive of tolerance?
1: Oh, goodness. I cite to a dozen of them in my presentation, whether it's from the Quran and the commandments of God directly about respecting religious diversity and that God did not make all human beings the same. He made us nations and tribes to know each other. From the tradition of the Prophet Muhammad himself, creating the Pact of Medina with the Jewish and pagan tribes and giving them equal rights and protection against discrimination and protection in time of war. To the Sultan of Morocco giving an edict about protecting the Jewish population and their rights to their artisans to be paid equal wages and for them to be able to participate in civil service. So it's existed throughout history, but unfortunately it is in the past over 100 years that this tradition has been slowly undermined by a fringe group of radical Islamists that want to reinterpret and redefine the way Muslims interact with non-Muslims. And so it's the responsibility of the mainstream Muslim community to reclaim the image of Islam, but it's also, we can't do that without the help of non-Muslims in joining hands with Muslims to try to help them overcome the voice of the extremists and the actions of the extremists, and to help also our media portray a positive image of the good things that some of the Muslim community members do.
3: What about non-Abrahamic faiths?
1: Actually, I mentioned that in my talk too, that rulers throughout the Muslim empires of the past have included Zoroastrians as people of the book, meaning protected communities. The Buddhists, the Hindus, the temples of worship were protected. So it's not just protecting people of the book, it's protecting humanity and the importance of us being descendant from one father and one mother, as Islam believes, and that God created all human beings. And I opened actually with a story about Abraham and the Zoroastrian, the fire worshiper who he ate a meal with and insisted that he recite the name of God. And the Zoroastrian said, "You can't buy my faith with one meal." And Abraham got mad and sent him out. And God said, I've been feeding this man for 90 years and I never asked him to take my name. And you insist on him taking my name for one meal? Go back and bring him back and apologize. So that's what Islam believes. That's the foundation of our concept of religious liberty and religious freedom, that the people have a right to choose.
3: It seems like so much of interfaith violence is about

0: people and socially just people to make sure that there's a balance and that people protect each other's rights to peaceful coexistence and to land and representation in their governments. And I think we're everyone's hoping that the Arab Spring will now bring that to large swaths of the Middle East and to the Muslim people so that they also can experience life in a democratic way and have a chance to exist in those ideals as well.
1: Hedia, what one or two action items or just suggestions maybe to reflect on can you offer to our listeners around this really big issue of interfaith tolerance?
0: Get to know your Muslim neighbors, attend a local mosque, find out how you can feed the homeless together, celebrate Thanksgiving together. We're hoping in our International Cultural Center to do a Thanksgiving promotion where we ask people to spend Thanksgiving with people that they don't normally break bread with. I think, again, as I mentioned earlier, the notions of what it means to be American needs to be people of all faiths, and I would like to see people reaching beyond their own doors and their own communities to get to know people of other faiths and other traditions. So that's an important action item to me. And to respond to media in a very simple way, when you see an article that you think is truly offensive to people of any faith, send a comment, blog about it, Facebook about it, that, you know, you dislike the article, that it was offensive and it was inappropriate. Write to CNN when you think a piece is inappropriate. And I think if we start to challenge the media to be a little more responsible, they may listen.
2: Hedia Miramati is an attorney, author, and founder and president of the World Organization for Resource Development and Education, which works to improve communication between Muslim and non-Muslim communities in order to reduce social conflict and political instability. Earlier in our program, Dr. Kelly James Clark mentioned the name of Dr. Nurit Peled Elanan, the Jewish educator who lost her 13-year-old daughter to a Palestinian suicide bombing in Jerusalem. She's working to promote dialogue between Israelis and Palestinians, and she spoke with Suzanne Kreider at the conference.
1: You've used the word heterophobia. Talk about that. What is that?
3: Heterophobia is a phobia from strangers. It's the fear of strangers. And I used it because I think you become racist when you don't know anything about the other, and then you become very afraid, phobic about the other, and then you become hateful and aggressive towards the other. And I believe that in Israel and also in America, people are educated in heterophobia. The other, the horrible other, the Muslim masses, those blacks, those yellows. And it is all a product, really, of ignorance, of course, of political motivations, but which enhance ignorance and lack of communication, of real communication with the other. And that leads to racism.
1: What do you see as a solution to that?
3: Well, I think the solution, of course, is in education. Because I don't think children are born racist or heterophobic. I'll give you an example. I was on sabbatical in London several times, and I could see my son's classes. He was in a neighborhood school, and there were many, many children from many countries and faiths and nationalities, and every nationality that was represented in the class was studied. And the class went to all the prayer houses of everybody, and they learned the history of everybody, and a little bit about the writings of everybody, about the blessings of everybody. And I never heard any child calling the other or referring to another by this black guy, this Arab guy, this Chinese, I want to go to my Chinese friend. It never happened. They all had first names, and that was it. And I was amazed by it, because it shows that children normally accept other people. They don't care about differences. And racism is really the product of a very profound, thorough, and sophisticated education. So we can do the other way around if we want to.
1: But when do we need to get started on that? Because if children don't have it naturally, at what point do they... Do young adults or adults take it on and own it? And what can we do about that?
3: No, I think children are educated in their homes from very, very tender age. Very. To see the other as stereotype, negative stereotypes. We and them, and we are better than them. We are white, they are black, and so on and so forth.

0: Even within the Jewish community in Israel, there's this terrible racism towards Arab Jews, Jews who came from Arab countries, towards Ethiopians, black Ethiopians, for example. Most Ethiopians don't study, don't go to school in their own neighborhoods. They are practically deported every morning in yellow buses to very remote villages and little towns to first grade. And this is appalling. And so they see it around them, they see it in their own family. I think you have to struggle very hard not to bring it into your home. For example, not to allow racist jokes or all these things. Today, in today's world, I think racism is the dominating discourse everywhere. So children catch up as soon as they can start speaking and understanding. The question is how to revise the progress.
1: More on how to revise the progress with Dr. Nurit Pilat-Elanan, language educator at Hebrew University in Jerusalem, after a short break. 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

0: 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I'm series producer Paul Ingalls with Suzanne Kreider. Religious liberty and tolerance are complex issues impacted by a variety of factors, including education, politics, and the media. And so on this edition of Peace Talks Radio, we're talking with participants in a 2011 conference that was called Liberty and Tolerance in an Age of Religious Conflict. The conference was hosted by the Berkeley Center for Religion, Peace, and World Affairs at Georgetown University in Washington, D.C. Suzanne Kreider now continues her conversation with one of the conference panelists, Dr. Nurit Peled-Elanan, the Jewish educator who lost her 13-year-old daughter to a Palestinian suicide bombing in Jerusalem. That incident inspired her to work for better dialogue and understanding between Israelis and Palestinians.
1: Tell us about your work as an educator.
2: Well, I was a school teacher for many years, and then I went on to be a university teacher. But I teach teachers mostly in the School of Education. My field is educational discourse. I spent quite many years researching verbal discourse in the class, dialogue in the class, for native Israelis and for immigrants, because, you know, in Israel they bring a lot of people from other countries who are supposedly Jewish, but then they are discriminated, and the situation is not easy in Israeli schools, because nobody takes into account the fact that they are different, because the Zionist ideology says the minute they step on Israeli land, they become like us, and if they are not, then we are going to make them like us. And this is a source of a lot of problems and difficulties, so I did that for many years. And then I started looking into textbooks, and I found a lot of racism in the textbooks, so I wrote a book about it, Palestine in Israeli School Books, which really shows you verbal and visual representation of Palestinians in Israeli school books, which is appalling. And you can see, studying that, looking at that, you can understand this type of education which prepares Israeli children to be good soldiers, namely to be ruthless, aggressive occupiers of Palestine. You can understand a lot when you look at school books and when you look at education as a whole. Palestinians or any other group other than the dominant group that calls itself Western Israelis, it's a very funny mixture, but is not represented in education ever. And of course, when children are not represented in the class where they study, they become aliens. And when the neighbors are not represented and there is no contact with the neighbors until you are a soldier, you can infect children's minds with all kinds of racist notions and stereotypes as much as you want. So this is what I'm doing now. I'm a lot into racism, multiculturalism in the Israeli class.
1: What's the solution to that? It seems like we would have to get to the textbook authors.
2: It's not the author so much as those who authorized the books. Because in Israel, for example, textbooks are trade books. It's a private industry. Anyone can write textbooks, and teachers choose. There's a huge variety of textbooks, but they have to be authorized by the Ministry of Education. And in order to be authorized, they have to have some ideological common ground. And in order to get your book published, you have to say a lot of things about anti-Semitism, about our exclusive rights on the land, etc., etc., not to mention Palestinian suffering, not to show them, not to show the official borders of the state. All the maps are of the greatest promised land, not of the state of Israel. Children in Israel don't even know the borders of the state. So there are a lot of things that they have to abide by. Glorify the Zionist project of settlement, etc., etc. So if you want to publish a book, that's what you have to do. And every time a right-wing or a more right-wing government comes to power, they practically take off the shelves the textbooks that the previous Labour government issued. So there is this war of textbooks. You can never quote a Palestinian scholar unless you can twist his words into, you know, our favor. For example, one book that wanted to give Palestinian viewpoint on the refugees problem quoted Walid Khalidi, who is a great scholar here in America, and they were taken off the shelf. So now you have the Palestinian point of view with an Israeli historian, and then the Israeli point of view with an Israeli historian. So all those things are the things that determine the authorization of textbooks, much more than the authors, much, much more.
1: Then it is about who's elected.
2: Yes and no, because in Israel, what is called leftist governments are no different. Leftist government would allow to call the Palestinians Palestinians. Usually they are called Israel's Arabs, which is very demeaning. Maybe they would allow to dedicate a chapter to the PLO and the national movement of Palestine, but very sarcastically and very contemptuously. None of the books issued during left or right governments have a photograph of a living Palestinian person, normal person, always racist icons of the nomad, of the primitive farmer, and so on. So the differences are not that great ideologically.
1: It really does speak to what you said earlier about language, yeah. That it's so much about language. That's how we actually connect with ourselves, right? And then that's how we connect or disconnect with other people.
2: Well, as a linguist, I really think that language, let's say that language receives its meaning in the society, but it also creates meaning in the society. There are many words that are invented for special societies, for example, things that would not be acceptable in other countries are acceptable in Israel. All the population, and especially the Arabs, are called non-Jews. I don't think that anyone in France would agree that the Jews be called non-French or non-Christians, but in Israel it passes. I'll give you another example. When they killed the nine people on the flotilla from Turkey, the headlines were, most people there were extreme Islamist, and some of them even told the families they wanted to be shaheeds, which means they wanted to kill themselves to be suicide bombers or so. So the fact that they told the family something and the fact that they were Islamist is enough reason for the Israelis to accept their murder. It wouldn't be accepted in any other place. So you have this dialectical relationships between, I would say, the symbolic, which is the language, and the real, which are the actions that are being performed. Like a friend of my son, who is a soldier in some kind of, you know, special unit, said, "We only kill the wanted ones." As soon as you mark someone as wanted, you don't have to have a court decree, you don't have to have proof, nothing. They assassinate them and they feel good about it because somebody told them he was wanted. And then they can say, "Oops, sorry." But it wouldn't be acceptable in other discourses and in other contexts.
1: Nurit, for our listeners who want to be able to take action in their own lives, what are one or two things that you could recommend to them regarding the issue of heterophobia?
2: First of all, I think children should be taught to read and listen critically to things, which doesn't mean they don't have to study their books or to listen to their teachers, but really to contextualize things. To say, this is the document that my government wants me to learn today, and I want to know why. So don't be satisfied with what you're given, but always ask, why is it there? Why is it there now? And why is it there the way it is? Everything you read, everything you see, everything you listen to. And if you ask these critical questions, you become a bit distanced from the things that, you know, the authorities want to feed you, like war on terror. What is terror exactly? There was a wonderful caricature today. that was circulated. Terror is anything that stands between America and oil. But if we get serious, I would say that what is terror? Why don't we call the terrorizing actions of armies terror? So terror is the reaction of poor, weak people to the huge aggression of big powers. As an educator, I would say that. Teach children to relate critically to everything. Don't praise them for obedience. Obedience to what? They don't have to obey a president who is corrupt. They don't have to obey governments that are known to be corrupt. They don't have to obey war criminals. They don't have to obey walls and barriers. I think the main thing that authorities want us to have is separation lines. So we have to define the separation line. We have to violate some laws. Not every law is lawful. And I believe this is the core of really teaching critical thinking. Just problematize everything. You know, this verb problematize is very fashionable today. But speaking of faith in Judaism, we have it for 3,000 years. The whole essence of the Talmud is about problematizing things. Every chapter in the Talmud ends with the words, "and they were in disagreement." And whenever someone is presented, they say he was the disciple of this and the opponent of this. And I think this is something to be learned, really, from this very wise sages. Never to take anything for granted and never to believe. You can respect your elders a lot, but obedience and blind obedience is a different thing. And I think we tend to praise our children for obedience, and this is wrong. Don't teach them to be good soldiers. This is the worst thing you can do.
0: Dr. Nurit Pellet-Elanan, language educator at Hebrew University in Jerusalem, who's working to promote better dialogue and understanding between Israelis and Palestinians. Finally, we meet Dr. Nick Walterstorff, who is the Noah Porter Professor of Philosophy Emeritus at Yale University. He helped found the Society of Christian Philosophers in 1978, and likewise he's a contributor to Dr. Kelly James Clark's book, Abraham's Children, Liberty and Tolerance in an Age of Religious Conflict. He spoke with Suzanne Kreider.
3: Part of this conference is about identifying resources within each of the Abrahamic traditions. What are the resources within the Christian tradition?
4: So I think one of the basic resources is just that everybody is created in the image of God and is redemptively loved by God, and that gives them worth. That's one of the fundamental resources. What Calvin adds, and what other theologians in the tradition add, is that a human being cannot get rid of this relationship to God. There's nothing they can do to sort of undo being in the image of God or undo being redemptively loved by God. Even the moral scoundrels. They're moral scoundrels nonetheless, but they're human beings. And consequently, there are some things that one just should not do to them. Even to prisoners, there are some things that one should just not do to them. And why not? Because they're human beings. So I think one of the deepest resources for religious tolerance is just this deep theme, going back into the Hebrew scriptures and continuing on into the New Testament, of being created in the image of God. There are others, but that's certainly one of the dominant resources.
3: What about people who don't believe in God?
4: A person who doesn't believe in God can nonetheless recognize that this human being in front of them has a worth, a dignity, a value that must be honored and not, they must not be demeaned and so forth, even though they themselves don't have a way of accounting for this. I'm a philosopher, and philosophers find themselves all the time in the situation of being convinced that something is the case without being able to give an account of it. So from the fact that somebody can't account for it doesn't mean that they're going to deny the thing. Just struggle longer to account for it.
3: Let's move towards talking about interfaith intolerance. Where does it come from? Is it because religions are just sort of inherently exclusive? My religion has to be different from yours because it's not your religion. Is that where the intolerance comes from?
4: You find a lot of people saying that the root of the intolerance is the exclusivism. That's certainly part of it in the case of a lot of people, but I think there's something deeper. For some people, religion is not an important thing, but I suppose for most people who are religious, it's very important. And now you've got somebody in front of you who's also deeply religious, but of a different sort. And it feels hard to find the right one word here, but it feels they make you feel uncomfortable. It's a kind of critique. It's perforce a kind of critique, because they're saying, the other person is saying, my views are correct, and you think that your views are correct. So it's being sort of unnerved by the presence of the other on really important issues. We can handle disagreements on, you know, which kind of cabbage you like better or something like that, or what brand of apple is your preference. But this strikes deep into the human being. And now this other person is saying, I don't accept your version of it. I think that's the root of the intolerance. It feels like a critique of me.
3: Some people are that serious, though, about their football teams.
4: Yes, same's true there. Yes, right. I'm for my football team. How could you possibly be in favor of that other one?
3: But why do we take it as a self-critique? It's like, it seems kind of silly. You go to a restaurant, somebody orders a steak, somebody gets the vegetarian plate. Why do we have to take all that personally if people are just different? What's the solution?
4: There is no simple solution, but it seems to me the way forward is to try to come to understand the other human being, and to understand two things. One, to understand them as a human being, somebody with whom you can have dinner or have a conversation or go to a football game together or something like that, but also to understand their religious convictions. Where are they coming from? Why do they see it like that, and so forth? So attempt to understand them on both those levels, human as your neighbor, friend, and so forth, and understand their religion. There are all kinds of blockages to that occurring, of course. We have stereotypes in our minds, and no matter what kind of other religious person shows up, these stereotypes click in, and sometimes these discussions result in more hostility than less.
3: It seems like a lot of interfaith intolerance is related to politics.
4: It's all intertwined with politics. It's a good question to what extent political conflicts are primarily motivated by the religions in question, or whether the religions in question are just getting hijacked by politics.
3: What to do about that?
4: Do one's best to unravel the two, I think, often without success, and do one's best to get the parties to talk with each other and sort of unravel what's the real source of conflict between, you know, I just picked Northern Ireland, the two parties. Get them to talk with each other. That's what eventually happened. They finally, well, what forced it was they began to say, look, there's too much bloodshed taking place. We just can't continue like this. We've got to do something else. And what else are you going to do but start talking to each other and trying to understand each other, and how can we live together? Maybe not like each other, but live with each other.
3: I went to Catholic school until the fourth grade. And then when we moved, I had to go to a public school. In the second school, kids would come up to me and say, where do you go to church? Because I'd never been to a public school, so kids didn't know where I went to church. And I would say, I'm Catholic. I go to the Catholic Church. Where do you go? And they'd say, oh, I'm a Protestant, or I'm an Episcopalian. I had never even heard those words as a kid. And I think the first kid who told me she was a Protestant, I looked her in the eyes and I said, well, the nuns said you're not going to go to heaven. What do you have to say about that?
4: The nuns were wrong.
3: How do you know?
4: How do I know? I think most nuns nowadays would agree with the answer I just gave, that they would say, salvation does not depend on being a member of the practicing member of the Catholic Church.
3: But isn't that a big part of it, though, is that it isn't just like a football team, and it's not just like what you order in a restaurant. It is because you're invested in it. It is a critique, but it's something about, it's not just about our lives on this plane. It's about salvation and being the ultimate winners.
4: Yes. When I said that part of it is that we're deeply invested in it. The reason that we're deeply invested in our religion is that there are fundamental issues at stake, as fundamental issues as anywhere in human existence. Who are we as human beings, and what does our existence as human beings on this earth mean, and what is our destiny? Is it just death, or is there something beyond death, and what does it all mean? One cannot ask deeper questions than these, and so the reason that people are invested in it is that this is the deepest dimension of their existence, of our human existence that we have. And that's, of course, what makes it difficult to tolerate the other, not to mention going beyond tolerating, but really engaging and so forth. But it's what we have to do.
3: What are one or two action steps that you would encourage our listeners to take to promote more interfaith tolerance?
4: I think the most fundamental step we can take is to talk to your neighbors. If American Christians never talk to Muslims, then they're going to believe what the media tell them. And the media are going to pick up the frightening features of Islam. It's not news that some imam somewhere has a peace project and has kids enrolled in the peace project and so forth. That's not news. What's news is if some rabble-rouser imam says some sort of thing. So the very nature of the news industry seems to me to encourage highlighting the frightening features of other people's religion, and indeed the frightening features of one's own religion. And how can you get beyond it? But by talking to the people in your neighborhood or in the neighborhood next to yours, trying to circumvent the media and the focusing on the alarming, which is what's newsworthy.
0: Dr. Nick Walterstorff. He's the Noah Porter Professor of Philosophy Emeritus at Yale University. You can hear complete versions of all of Suzanne Kreider's interviews with our guests, as well as more remarks from Desmond Tutu, Martin Luther King III, Arun Gandhi, and the 14th Dalai Lama from the 2011 D.C. 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

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evening. Good morning. Looking forward to a lot of autumn songs as well on this program. And for all of you getting ready to head out to the Common Ground Fair next weekend, please go to the WERU booth, say hello, write a few comments, and record a few comments on what WERU. Now let's celebrate summer.

We'll start off this celebration of the end of summer with David Francie, Far End of Summer, followed by Tom Paxton, The Same River Twice, and Ed Trickett, Gently Down the Stream of Time. Then we'll get into some more things that sort of fit the season. Then we'll hear Judy Collins, The Foul Away, from her Forever album, Summer's Ghost by Adrian West, and Banjo Dan, The Midnight Plowboys, from the Greener Pasture album, Mighty Dark to Travel. Then we'll transition into some real autumn songs.

Banjo Dan, the Midnight Plowboys, Mighty Dark to Travel, preceded by Summer's Ghost by Adrian West and The Foul Away by Judy Collins. Before that, we had Ed Trickett, Gently Down the Stream of Time, Tom Paxson, The Same River Twice, and we started off with David Francie, Far End of Summer. So now I'm going to get to the seasonal stuff. I'm going to start off with a song called Autumn Song. This is from Michael Jonathan, the song Farmer. Picking and Pecking on a Porch. It's put out by the Wood Songs Front Porch Association. Of course, that makes an obvious choice here for front porch folk. Let's hear Autumn Song.

Autumn Song. No, Michael Jonathan, song farmer from Picking and Pecking on a Porch. Brought to you right here from the Wood Songs Front Porch Association to Front Porch Folk on your community radio station, WERU FM. Let's move right on over to the Sons of the Pioneers.

0: I think it's now officially autumn.
1: Trying to stay away from the ones we hear a lot, though. So I think I'm playing ones that are more obscure or don't get played as often on WERU. Though I think later on I'm going to bring one that's been played a lot lately because it's one of my favorites. But we're talking about the leaves and autumn leaves. Let's go back to a couple songs from a couple guys from Vermont here. We'll start with Alan Greenleaf and the Doctor from his Pickin' Peas album. Beautiful Before They Fall.

Louie Collins with Bill Alf Jr. That's from an album made in New England. Of course, Vermont's a Fire in the Autumn. Before that, Ellen Greenleaf and the Doctor with Beautiful Before They Fall. And we had Sons of the Pioneers, Autumn on the Trail. Notice, when I look out in the window and the meadow across the way and the geese are going by and this song comes to mind, Woods Tea Company, Gander in the Stubble.

Woods Tea Company. Yeah, Patty Kaysen's on that one. One of the sort of last iterations or whatever it is of the Woods Tea Company. Very venerable and long-lived group there with most of the original ones and long died, but they kept going with different groups, and that one, I heard them in Burlington several years ago on their 10 for 10 CD. Well, let's get another one here this time of year.

The Letterman from their Jim, Tony, and Bob LP. Summer's coming on. And I did mention I'm going to play one that gets played a lot here. I'm just so happy to hear this next song has been covered by someone else. I've been playing it for a long time. I have the Leo Kretzner album here from 1983. Bold Orion album, and Bold Orion on the Rise, the title song on that album. I'm glad to hear it. By another group has covered it. That's great. But I'm going to play it from the album here. And there were about, there's half a dozen other songs at least that I play on this show that are on LPs. I don't think I ever made it to vinyl. I'm hoping some group will cover those songs, and like Tom Eslick's songs, Winter Songs, and Songs of Vermont. And they'll get out there again. But in the meantime, this song is back out, and I'm glad to hear it. Leo Kretzner.

that was the original. Leo Kretzner with Sally Rogers on vocal harmony from the Bold Orion LP, 1983. This has been a pre-recorded Sunup Cafe with your host, Freddie, bringing you a rebroadcast of a show I put together for the autumnal equinox about 4 years ago. Stay tuned for the Sunday Morning Coffee House and enjoy the last three glorious days of summer. Now we'll let country Jim Palmer, who I heard in concert quite a few years back, take us out with this song, Walking Back from Pittsfield in the Rain, from the Old Rusty Nails with Ironbark.

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2: Good morning, and thank you for joining me this morning on the Sunday Morning Coffee House. My name is Ned. I'll be your host this morning until 10 o'clock. To start off, we're going to take a quick look at the weather forecast today. Sunday, mostly cloudy, highs in the lower 60s, south winds 5 to 10 miles per hour, with gusts as high as 25. Tonight, mostly cloudy, isolated showers in the evening, patchy fog, lows in the lower 40s. Tomorrow, Monday, patchy fog in the morning, partly sunny, highs in the mid-60s, north winds 5 to 10 miles per hour, with some gusts up to 20. Monday night, partly cloudy, lows in the lower 40s, north winds 5 to 10 miles per hour. Tuesday, the first day of autumn, will be partly sunny, highs in the lower 60s, north winds. Tuesday night, mostly clear, patchy fog after midnight, lows in the lower 40s, and Wednesday, patchy fog in the morning, sunny, highs in the lower 60s. Let's get started now with the music. I'm going to start the show this morning, as I usually start my shows, with Graham McKenzie, the Bridge Street Reels.

We began this morning, Sunday Morning Coffee House, with Graham McKenzie doing the Bridge Street Reels. Then we heard a couple of new releases. First, Laura Cortese gave us Lucky Water. And then the Lumineers did their new song, Isabel Fly. We're going to hear another new song now. This is by the noted opera singer Renee Fleming. She did this song together with Bella Fleck and the late, great Dolly Parton. The song is called In the Pines.

In the background, we're listening to Justin Moses doing his song Watershed. Before that, Buddy Miller and Sean Colvin gave us a new release, You Never Really Get Over It. Before that, we heard the ageless Bruce Cockburn. The song is called Fare Thee Well. It's a new release, and it is going to be on an album that's going to be released in October. I believe it's the 35th album for Bruce Cockburn. And we began that set with Renee Fleming, along with Bella Fleck, and the late, great Dolly Parton doing In the Pines, and that's also a new release. This will take us to the bottom of the hour when we'll hear one of our locally produced spoken word features, Esoterica.

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1: I'm Andre Bella for Esoterica, a short feature about extraordinary ideas. Have you ever discovered something new that just set your mind on fire? It happened to me in college through a crazy bunch of circumstances when I fell in love, not with some gawky, pimply college guy, but with a subject that would forever change my view of the world. I'd always wanted to be a teacher, a history teacher. But one semester, my roommate convinced me that I should join her as an elementary education major. I knew I'd made a mistake. The day I walked into my new math course about concepts and theories of numbers. The prof said we would spend the first semester on addition and subtraction and move on in the second semester to multiplication and division with a few fractions on the side. I suddenly felt trapped. This was not the place for someone who was simply content knowing that 2 + 2 = 4. I stuck it out, but I knew I was doomed when on the final exam, the professor asked us to explain the concept of the number 5. I just traced my hand on the paper and handed it in. Obviously, I was not cut out for next semester's thrills of multiplication and division. But that semester, I was also required to take a course in geography, something I knew nothing about. And that's when I fell in love. Geography offered a perspective unlike anything I'd been taught in American education. It wasn't about maps. It was about human beings' relationship to the earth. Suddenly, history seemed like a kind of he said, she said thing, whereas geography delved into the emotional, economic, psychological, and sometimes chaotic relationship we humans have with our physical planet. So elementary education and history got kicked to the curb, and geography and I embarked on an amazing road trip. I could give you a million examples of how my newfound geographic perspective changed how I saw everything around me. But instead, I'll give you a sample. The concept of up and down, pretty basic. But geography taught me that up and down are vertical, not horizontal concepts. Up is away from the center of the earth and down is toward the center of the earth. Think gravity. Toddlers know this when they fall down. And if your Uncle Fred has an argument at the Thanksgiving dinner table, he slams his fork down and gets up from the table and stomps out of the room. So saying we're going down south or up north or down east or that Australia is down under is simply false. And here's another one. Water runs downhill. So why was my friend so surprised to learn that when she took a cruise from Amsterdam to Basel, Switzerland, she was going up the Rhine? She thought she was going down because she was headed south. But the waters of the Rhine River are high up in the Alps, and because water runs downhill, the Rhine, like many other rivers, flows north. About 10 years ago, when I took my own Rhine cruise, my geography-crazed mind was completely transfixed by the 16 locks that raised our megaton vessel, sometimes as much as 81 feet, to get us up the Rhine and into the mountains. To be sure, I never missed seeing one of these spectacular lock events. I checked the captain's posting on when we would arrive at each lock. Even if it was 2 a.m., I'd set my alarm so I wouldn't miss it. My roommate thought I was crazy

0: and the captain became accustomed to seeing a woman in the middle of the night on deck in a nightgown and a down coat. After all, this was December. So I hope you find something that sets your brain on fire like I did. It's a great feeling. And the next time you look up at the sky or down at the ground, think of me. Oh, and remember, water runs downhill, at least on this planet. For Esoterica, I'm Andre Vella. Thanks for listening.
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Thank you for joining me this morning on the Sunday Morning Coffee House. My name is Ned. I'll be here until 10 o'clock. We just began this half hour with Diana Jones doing her song Cracked and Broken, and that's off her 2009 album Better Times Will Come. Next, we're going to hear from Keith Murphy.

We just heard from Lori McKenna with her song Uphill. We're going to take a quick look now at the community calendar. Some events coming up in the area. Today is a continuation of the Points North 22nd Annual Camden International Film Festival at the Strand Theater in Rockland. Also, there is a Carve a Preening Duck with Master Carver Josh Brewer, and that's at the Wendell Gilley Museum in Southwest Harbor on Mount Desert Island. Also, there's this annual celebration of Live Down East music and local food, Between Two Rivers. And that's today at 8 p.m. Also today at 4:30, there's an Adult Outdoor Skills Day at Camp Beechcliff, also on Mount Desert Island. There's just a sampling of a few things that are on our community calendar. Would urge you to go to our website, weru.org, click on the link for community calendar, and you can see an extensive listing of events that are happening in the area today and this coming week and throughout the month. Encourage you to go there and look at that. Let's continue now with the music. We're going to be celebrating the change of seasons in the next hour or so. And we're going to start that off with a very appropriate song for today, which is almost the last day of summer. Autumn arrives on Tuesday this week. We're going to hear John Prine with his song, Summer's End.

0: We just heard Amos Lee doing his song Chill in the Air. Before that, Sally Rogers gave us Fall is Here. And we began that set, which is celebrating the change of seasons, with John Prine doing Summer's End. This will take us up to the top of the hour, and we'll have a few station announcements, do some station business. 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
4: 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Thank you for joining me. My name is Ned. I'll be here until 10 o'clock. We're going to start the next set of songs about the change of seasons with Cheryl Wheeler, Summer's Almost Over.

Continuing with our song celebrating the end of summer and the autumnal equinox, which is this coming Tuesday, and the beginning of fall, we heard Cheryl Wheeler doing her song Summer's Almost Over, and that's off Defying Gravity from 2019. Then Tim O'Brien gave us First Days of Fall, and we just heard the Be Good Tanyas doing Scattered Leaves. We're going to continue now with Stan Rogers, Watching the Apples Grow.

We just heard Al Dawson doing his song, When the First Leaves Fall. Before that, the Mammals gave us Maple Leaf. And we began that set with Stan Rogers doing Watching the Apples Grow. Let's hear next from Dave Mallett.

In the background, we're listening to Bill Staines doing the Autumn Waltz. And before that, we heard David Mallet with the Haying Song, and that's off his album, Greenin' Up.

time of year thou mayest in me behold, when yellow leaves, or none or few, do hang upon those boughs which shake against the cold, bare ruined choirs where late the sweet birds sang. From William Shakespeare, 1564 to 1616. Hello, everyone. I'm Rob McCall, and this is the Awanaju Almanac, devoted to feeling at home in nature and breaking down the wall of hostility between us and the rest of creation. This is the almanac for October 29th to November 5th, 2021, the new beaver moon coming up. And here are some natural events. When we first came to Blue Hill, there was a rough road right up the southeast slope of Awanajo, our small misty mountain, over what is now called the Hayes Field, but was called the Morse Piece back then. Anyone could drive up that deeply rutted and eroded road at any time, and they did. One 4th of July at dusk, we were climbing up the road above the field with family and friends to watch the fireworks. And we heard the roar of a big four-wheel drive truck right behind us. We scurried out of the way while some young buck tried to drive past us, spewing rocks and mud behind. The field itself was devoted to blueberries, surrounded by nearly bare ground, denuded by herbicides. It looked forlorn and worthless, and actually it was, because the profit from growing the blueberries no longer covered the cost of herbicides, insecticides, and labor to harvest the berries. Now, this field had been given to the town, and in the early 90s, they voted to raise $2,500 to control erosion up there. Pretty soon in that spring, I guess, the worst gullies were filled, the road was graded, and boulders were placed to block vehicle access. And then the blueberry lease was vacated and the spraying stopped. Gradually, the land began to heal itself. Somehow, some lupin was seeded in there, and in a few years it became a field of lupin where people had picnics and weddings. And then over time, the lupin put itself out of business by stabilizing and improving the soil and giving way to the sedges, grasses, and wildflowers blooming with every color of the rainbow, which carpet that gorgeous restored meadow today. Here's a field and forest report. We're coming into November, past the harvest and the hunter's moons, and coming up on the beaver moon, and still, do I dare mention it, no killing frost. Though the oaks and beeches are still holding onto their leaves, most of the other hardwoods are losing theirs or have lost them by now. The hackmatacks are glowing gold in the fading sun. The blueberry barrens are turning to copper and magenta. And the grasses of the field are turning brown and lying down for a long rest. Here's a saltwater report. The Maine Lobstermen's Association is taking the National Marine Fisheries Service to court over proposed new regulations on lobster fishing designed to protect North Atlantic right whales from entanglement.

in lobster gear. And according to Working Waterfront, the MLA states, quote, "There has never been a known right whale injury or mortality associated with Maine lobster gear," unquote. And that, quote, "There has not been a single known right whale entanglement with Maine lobster gear in almost two decades," unquote. Well, that may well be true, but how do we know, seeing as how most lobster gear is not yet labeled to show state or country of origin, as will be required by the new regulations? So stay tuned, this could get interesting. And here's a rank opinion. A wound heals, a broken bone knits up, a clear-cut or wildfire turns green again in time. The meadow below the mountain blooms after years of herbicides. Nature heals once we stop abusing her. We can even help the healing if we follow the laws of nature rather than the rules of power and greed. But healing takes its own time. And being human, we get impatient and try to hurry things along. We've been profligately burning fossil fuels and spraying pesticides for well over a century. So it may take as long or longer for the earth to heal, as it surely will, with or without us. When we get impatient, frustrated, or fearful, a visit to that mountain meadow can restore the soul. And finally, here's a seed pod for you to carry around with you. This is from the book of Psalms, maybe 8th century B.C. "A thousand years in thy sight are but as yesterday when it is past, or as a watch in the night. Thou dost sweep men away. They are like a dream, like grass which is renewed in the morning. In the morning it flourishes and is renewed. In the evening it fades and withers."

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Thank you for joining me this morning on the Sunday Morning Coffee House. We just heard Dar Williams doing her song, The End of the Summer. I want to let you know about a couple of upcoming events that involve your community radio station, WERU. 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Bait Bag and Hot Velvet. 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Also, there's a benefit concert for WERU by renowned singer-songwriter Casey Neal. That's happening Friday, October 2nd, 7 p.m., and that's at Barncastle in Blue Hill. For tickets and more information, go to our website, weru.org. I'm going to slightly step out of our usual genre of acoustic folk, bluegrass, and Celtic. The song is in keeping with our theme of the change of the seasons, and it's such a great song, I just feel like I have to play it. Here is Earth, Wind, and Fire with September.

In the background, we're listening to Chris Thiele with his song, Leaves Fall. Before that, Cheryl Wheeler gave us When Fall Comes to New England, and that's off her Driving Home album from 2019. Before that, we heard Van Morrison doing Autumn Song, and we began that last set with Earth, Wind, and Fire and their song, September. And I hope you were inspired, like I was, to get up and dance a little bit during that tune. This will take us to the top of the hour when we'll have a few station announcements. 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

Welcome back to the Sunday Morning Coffee House. My name is Ned. I'll be your host for just about 1 hour more until 10 o'clock. That was John McCutcheon with his song, It's Fall. And that's off the John McCutcheon's Four Seasons Autumn Songs back from 2019. Going to continue now with something a little bit different. The theme continues. The song is called Tis Autumn. But this is Nat King Cole.

We began that last set of songs celebrating the change of seasons with Nat King Cole doing "Tis Autumn." Then we heard Samuel Beam, better known by his stage name Iron and Wine, with his song "Autumn Town Leaves." And we just heard Anne Hills doing "First Day of Autumn," and that's off her album "Bittersweet Street." Now let's hear from James Taylor.

In the background, we're listening to Sean Watkins doing The Orange Autumn Days. Before that, Ricky Lee Jones gave us her version of the Kurt Vile, Maxwell Anderson classic September Song. And we began that last set with James Taylor doing September Grass, and that's off his album October Road. This will take us to the bottom of the hour when we'll hear another one of our locally produced spoken word features. This one is called Nature Notes. Be sure and stay tuned after that for more great music on the last half hour of this morning's Sunday Morning Coffee House.

Support for WERU comes from our listeners and from Collins Center for the Arts, presenting the Ivalis String Quartet and pianist Ying Li in Minsky Recital Hall on Sunday, September 27th, performing works by Sibelius, Mendelssohn, and Florence Price.

This is Nature Notes, a Maine naturalist afield. I'm Glenn Middlehauser, an ecologist with Maine Natural History Observatory. This week, I continue my cruise from Pemaquid to Roque Bluffs in an open 22-foot sailboat, describing the wildlife I see along the way. This episode includes observations along the sailing route from Penobscot Bay to Swan's Island. As I'm sailing next to Isle of Ho, I'm reminded of all of the winter

0: cabin where I was going to stay. Hiked down to the south end of the island, and right as I got to the shore, I saw a harlequin duck there, and it's like, oh good, I can identify harlequins, and they're here, so I can pull off this stud. And I repeated those surveys, not every year, but, you know, spanning nearly 40 years. We've been redoing those surveys the past few winters. And a lot has changed. And it's primarily because there's a lot of otter on the south end of Isle of Ho now. And so duck numbers are way down, I think, across all species. But it's likely related to the otter population that's there. Well, I'm sailing past Egg Rock, and there's a lot of egg rocks on the coast of Maine. This one is partway between Naskeg Point and Swan's Island. So historically, it would have been named Egg Rock because folks came out and used it for eggs. Often you'd go out to a ledge or an island and destroy the eggs, and the birds would relay, and you'd go a week later and you'd know that the new eggs that were down were all fresh. I'm unsure what species people targeted on here. It's a fairly small ledge, so it's just a pile of rocks and ledge. So it's not great habitat for eider. Looks like it could have been gulls. Maybe cormorants nested here. And terns might have nested here.
1: I made it to Burnt Coat Harbor yesterday afternoon with a fair breeze, I guess. But overnight it is gotten really windy. It's blowing 20 knots from the south. So I'm sitting here in the harbor with my tent up and have to see how today goes. One forecast model says we should be able to sail on around midday, and the other one says it's going to be this windy right through until 5 p.m. This sort of thing is definitely part of sailing and working on the main coast, is the weather always takes a major role in decisions. So they always say one of the most dangerous things on a boat is a schedule. So yeah, I will just keep an eye on what happens weather-wise and make some decisions at the time.
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0: Thank you for joining me this morning on the Sunday Morning Coffee House. My name is Ned. I'll be with you for, about another 21 minutes. We had just heard by request Loudon Wainwright III with The Swimming Song, and that's off his wonderfully titled album, Attempted Mustache. Next, we're going to hear from Billie Holiday.
1: Autumn in New York. Why does it seem so inviting? Autumn in New York. It spells the thrill of first nighting. Glittering crowds and shimmering

We began that last set here on the Sunday Morning Coffee House with Billie Holiday doing the classic Autumn in New York. Then Neil Young gave us Harvest Moon off his album of the same name from 1992. And we just heard Bill Garrett and Sue Lothrop doing That's How the Summer Slips Away. Well, this edition of the Sunday Morning Coffee House is rapidly slipping away. There's just a few minutes left. I'm going to kind of wrap up the theme of the end of summer, the beginning of fall, with Dave Mallett's Change of the Seasons.

Clean. The time arrives, the knife is clean. I'm older now and I have seen great flames of life expire. There are no concrete guarantees, no solid sensibilities, no gracious generosities when it all

In the background, we're listening to Graham McKenzie and Rory Matheson with their song, Take Six. I want to thank you for joining me today on the Sunday Morning Coffee House. It's been my pleasure to host today and to celebrate the change of seasons, the end of summer and the beginning of fall. I want to encourage you to stay tuned to Community Radio WERU throughout the day for wonderful programming. New Dimensions is coming up right after this show. Acadia Highway follows that at 11 o'clock. Woodstock Nation with The Bic from 1 to 3. Medium Rare with Kip from 3 to 4. New Potatoes from 4 to 6. The World of Music comes on at 6 p.m. Women's Windows at 8 p.m. Great programming all through the night and all through the week here on your community radio station, WERU. Thank you again for joining me today. I'll see you again in October.

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Bonjour, Sister Moxie here. Did you know that in the 1630s, the Acadians built a fort in what is now Castine, Maine? Did you know that Acadians and Cajuns are cousins, about 255 years removed? On Acadia Highway, Sam Spruce and I travel from Acadie to Acadiana, sampling all the music, humor, and history along the way. 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We're going to pass a good time, yeah?

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0: 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Today, we ask a question that speaks directly to our time. How can we be in right relationship with technology to maximize benefits and reduce potential harm? In a world where our attention is increasingly on our devices, from the moment we wake until we fall asleep, many of us sense that something precious is being lost. We long for deeper connection, greater presence, and a more authentic relationship with ourselves and those we love. Shannon Algio, an American and Irish writer, psychotherapist, researcher, and poet, is the author of The Power in Your Hands, Liberate Yourself from Attachment to Technology. He has spoken at the Museum of Contemporary Art and the United Nations. He was named one of the 35 under 35 in wellness to watch. He is on faculty at the Esalen Institute and the Kripalu Center and leads digital liberation programs around the world that support people in reclaiming their humanity, creativity, and attention in the digital age. Join us for the next hour as we explore how both accountability and grace can play a role in examining our attachment to our devices. I'm your host, Travis Glenn Sabera. Welcome to New Dimensions. And a warm welcome to you, Shannon.
1: Thank you so much for having me, Travis. It's such a pleasure to be here with you today. And thank you to everyone who's listening right now.
0: Beautiful. So, Shannon, you begin your exploration of the relationship of our attachment responses to habits of technology by declaring outright that you don't have all the answers. And instead, you become fascinated by the questions that these times ask of us. So I was immediately drawn into this declaration, and I'm wondering what your personal questions were or experiences that urgently called you to write this book.
1: Yeah, thank you so much for that question. And I think it really highlights the gravity and the magnitude of this societal addiction or this technological age of digitization that we're all living in is how do I ask better questions that foster my curiosity and tend to what I am wondering? It's one of the interesting things about artificial intelligence is what one thing I have wondered is what happens to wondering when we can just ask and get a large language response. And what happens to curiosity? What happens to wondering? And that's really how I approached this book, was with this question of, is it possible for me to be in right relationship with technology? Am I addicted to it? Is this an addiction? What is the cost on my psyche that I am spending 5, 6, 7, 8 hours a day? The average smartphone user spends the equivalent of 61 to 80 days per year on their device. If you live to 77, you might spend 12 to 13 years of your life. And that could feel like a real like kind of weight. And I think there is a weight to that. But to me, there's also a great inspiration of, wait a second, that is human attention, human power, human care, human connection, creativity. There's so much potential in who we can become when we reclaim the power in our hands. And so I just started to get really curious about can I change my relationship with technology? Is it even possible, or am I just too far gone? And if so, how? Because I am still alive. You know, we get one, as Mary Oliver calls it, one wild and precious life. And that to me is an opportunity to reclaim. And that has been just the great inquiry of this book, is not perfectionism, not full disconnection from technology. I'm not anti-technology, but what is it like to lift up the pro-human values that got us here and remember that technology is new to humanity and we have hundreds of thousands of years of ancestral wisdom and embodied wisdom that lives within our cells, and we can't forget that.
0: I think that point there, that you're not anti-technology, is so important to also baseline this conversation. because we are looking at something important, we're looking at something that is distracting, we may be looking at something we feel shame about, but we also want to honor that we're not here to demonize it either while we're creating right relationship. And you take an amazing approach by looking at our attachment responses as a baseline to maybe predict what we might come to when we start using our phones, using the apps. One of the things that really stuck out for me in the book was putting together the notion that our attachment responses might be a predictor of what our relationship to technology might become and where we can start investigating what this path might be for us. And I'm wondering if you can elaborate a little more for our listeners what the four traditional attachment responses are.
1: Yes, this was such an important and deepening part of my research and study and my own inquiry into my attachment relationship to my smartphone. Because I started to wonder as I was learning more and more about attachment theory in my clinical psychology studies, am I in an attachment relationship with my phone? Because the more I learn about attachment, the more I'm seeing how I am seeking to feel seen, soothed, safe, and secure through relating to my device. And what is that doing to my attachment system? So to back up and answer your question, so attachment theory is this understanding, psychological understanding, that we have this social, evolutionary, and biological response as infants, as young people, but this also extends into our adulthood, to attach to our caregivers, or in adulthood, our primary partners and close loved ones, in order to feel a sense of relational safety and security. And if we have that relational experience when we're young, we start to internalize a sense of an ability to self-soothe, to see myself, to soothe myself, to remind myself that I'm safe, and ultimately to have this resource around me, this weaving of security. I can reach to it relationally, and I can experience it internally.
0: Based on what our caregivers gave us and created the environment with us.
1: Exactly.
0: Okay.
1: Exactly. Yes. And that's the formative part of this experience. And so when I was studying this, I really connect so deeply to the incredible Nikki Myers, the founder of the yoga of 12-step recovery. She defines addiction as the disease of the lost self. And Nikki says that anytime I reach outside of myself for something that can only be sourced from the inside, I risk forming an addictive relationship with whatever that thing is. And so then I started to wonder, the disease of the lost self, I do feel like there's this fragmentation or this lostness in relationship to my phone and the amount of time I spend scrolling and looking outside of myself at what other people are doing and comparing myself unintentionally just by looking at other people's lives on social media, what everyone else is up to. There's this losing of the present moment and my own direct experience and my own embodied life. And then I found this research by Dr. Philip Flores, who published this study called Addiction as an Attachment Disorder. And this was really groundbreaking for my understanding of all addictions are misguided attempts to feel whole, W-H-O-L-E. Mm. And so when we have attachment wounding or rupture, there can be, especially in our formative years, or if we have experienced trauma in adulthood, relational trauma, that can create this hole, this H-O-L-E in the center of the self, this vacuum of self-assuredness, this vacuum of self-mattering. And then that's where the birthplace of the addictive tendency comes from, is let me reach for something outside of myself to feel whole, W-O-L-E.
0: Right. Yes.
1: And that is where these attachment styles, so there are many studies now. There's been a meta-analysis of over 11,000 cases that now links. Clearly, there is correlation between people who suffer from insecure attachment styles, anxious, avoidant, or disorganized, which we can define, and compulsive or problematic smartphone use. So if you have relational rupture or wounding or even trauma, you are more likely, the research shows, to develop a compulsive or problematic relationship with your phone that's acting as a surrogate attachment figure to meet those unmet needs. And I think that this is groundbreaking for us to be talking about.
0: It is
1: because
0: fantastic.
1: It deepens us into a more relational and human understanding. This isn't just about dopamine and behavioral addiction, although that is definitely happening too. This is about relationship and humanity and rehumanization. And the more that we can remember and practice reaching towards each other as we are being entrained to reach for our phones by technology companies who do not have the best interests of humanity at heart. They are not evil. I don't believe they're evil, but they're playing in a capitalistic system that has certain end game goals.
0: That's right.
1: And so it's up to us to understand what's happening in our own bodies and in our relational fields and tend to our humanity.
0: Could we name the fourth response just to hold them all together for our listeners?
1: Yes. Yes. Okay. Thank you, Travis Glenn. So we've got anxious and we've got the opposite side of that coin, which is avoidant.
0: Okay.
1: And we've got disorganized, which is often a style of anxiety and avoidance that comes from high volatility or even abusive homes. And then there's secure. And in the book, and you mentioned this when we were speaking earlier, that so I wanted to talk about attachment styles as attachment responses. Because our attachment systems are responsive, which means they are not fixed. The way that we relate to other people, and this was a real big gap in my own understanding of it, of secure attachment. I couldn't quite wrap my head around secure attachment as I work to kind of repair some of my own insecurity and anxious responses.
0: Okay.
1: What I learned through writing this book, I actually, in one of the first drafts, I wrote about secure attachment incorrectly. And one of my colleagues had to kind of show me where I was missing it in my own understanding. Secure attachment means that I can reach for support from people in my life who I'm deeply connected with. I can reach interpersonally for co-regulation and say, can you help me in this moment feel seen, safe, soothed, and secure? But secure attachment also means that when that person is not available because they're in their own experience or maybe they've got something else going on, I also have the ability to self-regulate internally and resource from within. And so attachment is this dynamic system that is both relational and internal. And I think that defies some of our individualistic modeling of
0: yes.
1: the Western mind.
0: This is so exciting to advance the nomenclature around attachment work. And it makes me think, as you're describing this, the actual, well, one of the moments in child development of rapprochement, of practicing, that the individual, the child, is taking risk to be individuated in the world, but only completely because they're looking back and they know perhaps the caregiver is helicoptering and watching and making sure nothing's going to happen. And so I'm thinking about, you know, you go to some of the playgrounds now and the kids are on the jungle gyms or doing that, but the caregiver's back at the stroller or the bench on their phones. And so if the child's looking back for that, can I do this on my own? Are you still with me? They're not having that facial connection, that eye contact, that the caregiver is actually there for the appropriate phase of development that this requires. And what are your thoughts about that?
1: Oh my gosh, my body response is I'm having goosebumps right now as you're talking. And this is so essential, the technology of the human face. Mm. Our brains developed, the human brain has been developing for up to 2 million years, but definitely hundreds of thousands of years. And it's been developing, it developed to crave facial expression, tone of voice, and body language. We are relational beings. We are a social species. And we look to each other. I look. There was one time where I was in Los Angeles, where I used to live, and I was walking around the LA River, and I heard this big, loud boom, and my head went to a really dark place. I was like, got instantly, my system became dysregulated and went into fight or flight. And the first thing I did was I looked at the other bodies, the other human bodies around me, to see if they were panicking too. Mm-hmm. And they weren't. They were relaxed and going about their conversations and going about their day. And that looking to the other beings around me to see what their nervous systems were experiencing instantaneously soothed me.
0: Co-regulation right there.
1: And so to understand how much technology, I love using the word technology to describe the human development that's been happening for so long, the technology of storytelling carried through the human voice, the technology of facial expression to be able to see the humanity on another person's face, of body language to communicate, this is absolutely essential throughout the whole of our lives, but especially for young developing minds who are looking to mommy, daddy, parent, do you see me? And for that child to have an experience, you know, if it happens a couple times, it's not a big deal, but if there's this ongoing, enduring experience of going to look to mom or dad, and they're in another dimension on their phone, kind of absent or disconnected and not even aware that that moment is happening, that has an attachment impact.
0: Shannon, it is so clear that you care about this mission and that you care that we are having our personal inquiry into our own relationship with these devices. And, you know, we can go back and forth calling it technology or smartphone to name what's in the room, and even smartphone go to apps. And so what I was wondering after reading some of your stories, and there's two places we could go here, with your own personal journey as your language, you said a recovering influencer. And I thought that was so great and vulnerable. And so that's one part I want to hear more about, what this was for you and your own recognition of the need for this. And I don't know if this was in parallel with the Mona Lisa story. Of that experience too. But can you reveal a little bit more of that for us?
1: Yeah. I noticed when I was in my 20s, I started a podcast, and that podcast, Soul Feed, very quickly became a worldwide experience where people were downloading it all over the world. And I got to interview Deepak Chopra in his office and Marianne Williamson and Sean Korn and the first Ugandan Nobel Peace Prize nominee, Victor Ochin. And I experienced this taste of fame. I wouldn't call it like actual fame, but I got to get a flavor of that experience of like, of people projecting something onto me and feeling a sense of resonance with my work. And for the Catholic schoolboy in me, the effeminate, queer little boy who was bullied, this was an attachment-related compensation of, oh my gosh, I'm seen, I'm loved, I am celebrated. People want to be close to me. They want to know me. I even had the experience of someone coming up to me at a grocery store. Oh my God, you're Shannon Algio. And I just remember like my brain couldn't like compute
0: Right.
1: Wait, who, me? Like, wait, what? And at that time, Instagram was on the rise. And I started to document my life. And I started to tell my story. I would be on the train in New York City and I would feel this wind of inspiration come through me. And I would just grab my phone and start thumbing out a kind of mini blog in an Instagram caption. And Instagram became this platform and this medium through which I could express myself and be seen by a larger group of people. And at the time, you know, this was the early days of the algorithm. It was even pre-algorithm where people just followed you and they saw your posts in like a timeline order.
0: Right.
1: And so there was kind of this, it was nice. It was a nice place to be. And it had a psychological function for me in my 20s. And I think it's so important to talk about the shadow and the light of technology and documenting one's life. And for me at that time, I gained a lot of confidence. I found my voice. I put myself out there. I built a sense of self-assuredness through community reflection and through using my voice. And I came to experience the shadow of that, the addictive qualities of it, because when there is a hole, H-O-L-E, in the center of the self, a diminished sense of self, it becomes so easy to feel whole, W-H-O-L-E, through posting something online or getting likes or getting approval from the outside, and then to slowly become attached to receiving that in order to feel like a whole person. And I really felt that, you know, when I went back to school to become a therapist after my first book came out, I really stepped away from the limelight, from the public persona.
0: Okay, from the extroverted part, the seeing, the witnessing, being known by people you don't know.
1: Exactly. I was like, okay, I've experienced that. I see the value and the meaning in it, but I also see the kind of like the bottomlessness pit of it. Like it's just this never-ending source of reaching. And I started to become really inspired to work with fewer people in a really deep, meaningful way, which is what inspired me to become a therapist.
0: Fascinating journey. I don't hear too many people taking that route.
1: Yeah.
0: Going from their bigger platform to the quieter offerings, the more relational, I'm assuming, the actual in-person experiences.
1: It was a soul calling. I needed to deepen and round out my experience, and I craved deeper in-person long-term connection. And I kind of forewent. I kind of let go of this digital persona. I lost the luster and the kind of sparkle of the digital persona and the e-persona. And so to kind of bring in what you asked about the Mona Lisa.
0: Yes.
1: When I went to the Louvre in Paris, I went to see the Mona Lisa for the first time a few summers ago. And I was so excited to like, oh my gosh, like the Mona Lisa, like how's she doing? How's she look over there? Like how's she,
0: what's she been up to?
1: Yeah, exactly. Like got to have tea at least. And she is doing well. However, so I walk into the room where the Mona Lisa smiles, and I have been deep in this research now for a year and a half, 2 years at this point. So I've definitely lost my luster with like online, you know, social media promotion. Not that I don't engage in it at all, but I just really kind of see it more soberly at this point. And I walk in and everyone has their phones up in their hands and it are like snapping photos of the Mona Lisa. And I'm like, wait, this is how people are taking in the art. And I got really judgmental and, mm-hmm. And then I kind of got committed to, I'm not going to give in to this collective hysteria, this collective way of seeing through our phones, seeing through capturing.
0: You were aware of this happening.
1: Aware.
0: You were above it.
1: Yeah,
0: in the moment,
1: exactly.
0: Or so you thought.
1: I wanted to be.
0: Yeah.
1: I wanted to be above it. I at least wanted to challenge myself to have a different experience than the one I was seeing play out. And so I challenged myself. There's a huge clump of people, huge, like maybe 100 or more people. And I'm waiting in the back and you're kind of nudging yourself forward slowly in a really tight crowd clump. And then I'm in the middle and everyone's got their arms up and their phones. And when people are on their phones, they're not connecting with each other or even aware of like their elbows or who's around them. So that's an interesting part of it too. There's kind of a sadness to being the one who's keeping my phone in my pocket.
0: Right.
1: While everyone else is on their phones. And I was mad. I was like, why are people doing this? I wanted to like yell out loud. And so I finally got to the front of this clump and I just stood there and I said, I'm going to take this in with my own eyes and notice the Mona Lisa and notice her details and the rolling dark hills that I had never seen before behind her. And I started to feel guilty because I was kind of taking up this prime spot. People were taking selfies with their backs turned to her. And I kind of laughed and I tell the story in the book because after I had my self-righteous moment of being better than everyone else, I went to the back and I took a photo of her too.
0: None of us are immune. Thank you for sharing that. I'm speaking with Shannon Algio, author of The Power in Your Hands, Liberate Yourself from Attachment to Technology. 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
1: I'm speaking with Shannon Algio, author of The Power in Your Hands. We looked a little bit at Shannon's own journey of being at the top of the game in the emerging podcast world in his 20s. And I'm reminded of actually another Irish poet, Paul Hewson, who acknowledges his own desire to be seen in these parasocial relationships and his own recognition that the ego is not the enemy. And what I loved in your book about this is that you're very kind to this drive to be seen. You treated yourself with kindness, and we're not here to bring shame for those of us who are still looking for these relational aspects online either. And I just was so touched by the compassion in which you offered your own self-examination of the journey through these appropriate developments.
2: Yeah, that was essential and strategic, because research shows that shame isolates us and

0: attachment histories and attachment styles. So yeah, just bringing in a non-perfectionistic, experimental, and play-based inquiry into how can I wiggle free from this? And even if it's just for 2 hours on one day of 1 week, I can make little changes that can make a lasting impact in how I'm tending to this problem over the course of the months of my life, the years, and the whole of my time here on this planet.
1: Beautiful. Yeah, and you offer so many reflective tools for this remembering. And I'm wondering for our listeners, if there's a first step that maybe you can offer something to examine whether we have a compulsive relationship with our phones or not. Like, what are some of the earliest signs someone might tune into with themselves to recognize this and say, let me start investigating this?
0: Yeah. So in the book itself, there is Dr. David Greenfield's smartphone compulsion test, which is a series of 15 yes or no questions just to kind of check in, like, you know, how is my relationship with my smartphone? You can also look at your screen time and just kind of check in with what that looks like. What are the apps? And I would just pose this question to all listeners right now. What are the apps that you already know? You don't even have to look at your screen time to know this. You know that when you open your phone, you click them. Is it a social media app? Is it a messaging app? Is it a news app? Is it your email? And just noticing, and one of the things that I did to practice liberation and practice setting boundaries, something that we might talk about creating friction in order to reclaim my attentional agency and sense of choice in my relationship.
1: Let's unpack that term. What do you mean by creating friction?
0: Yes, friction is essential for creating consensual relationship with technology because these apps have been designed by behavioral psychologists to be as frictionless as possible so that we can easily open our phones, click them, and just kind of get pulled into something interesting, fascinating, or consuming. And so that's their intentions. Their intentions are to sustain our attention. Our attention is so valuable that there are groups of people, including psychologists studying this, who are referring to what is happening to humanity right now as attention fracking, where these technology companies are mining for attention. So we can leverage friction to create barriers between ourselves and these compulsive, you know, addictive apps that are designed to be compulsive. And one of the things that you can do is install an app blocker for a certain period of time a day. When I was writing The Power in Your Hands, I created layers of friction during my writing time to guard and protect my inner child, the artist within me who longed to create this book. And that like there were about 6 layers of friction that I created and, you know, included turning my phone off, signing a sticky note, a promise to myself, putting the phone in another room, in a drawer. Yeah. And that made it very hard for me to just compulsively grab my phone.
1: Great. So I think our listeners can actually start to do some of this themselves. And I know you have some more tools in the book too. And this section though, the title of it wasn't what I was expecting the title to be, but it's so perfect that it's acts of remembrance. And so these are conscious activities because if we're lessening an addiction in our lives, we do have to replace it with something both meaningful internally, but also externally to occupy our time and our hands. So I'm just wondering what some of these acts of remembrance might be to draw our listeners' attention to.
0: Yes. Yeah, I love thinking about the word remembering. To remember in the context of dismembering, what pulls us apart and fragments our attention and our souls, our psyches, and what helps us to reclaim and integrate and remember. And section 2 of the book is called Remembering, because I wanted

0: to invite readers through this process that you are describing. Neuroscience shows us that in order to change a neural pathway, in order to rewire a neural pathway, we must first interrupt the knee-jerk habit, and then we must replace it with something else. And if we repeat that over and over and over again, we're going to create a new path of least resistance in our brain. So what was frictionful will become frictionless. And so we want to make attending to what we actually care about frictionless.
1: So that we're not actually reaching for the phone that isn't actually there.
0: Yes. Yeah. And I've experienced just that during times where I go without my phone or I leave my house for a few hours without my phone, where my hand, I wrote a poem about this that opens the book, my hand grabs for my pocket because there's this phantom limb, there's this phantom phone, there's this embodied neural pathway that is continuing to try to grab for that thing. And so the chapters of section two of the book, I kind of refer to them as an album of music.
1: Okay.
0: We explore poetry therapy and into the woods ecotherapy practices and reigniting the artistic spark of the inner child.
1: And for me, the biggest part of this is the part where you talk about into the woods, your love and your nourishment of nature. Again, and so let's hit that because I think this is just one of the most important tracks on the album.
0: Yes, and I would love to read a quote from that chapter, if that's all right.
1: Please do.
0: Yeah, you know, I want to honor Moncon McGann, the Irish ancestor who just passed this year. He's a beloved Irish poet and writer, and he writes, and his work really inspired this chapter Into the Woods, because I wrote this chapter in Ireland by a river. I was living near a forest by the river in this tiny little town. Moncon McGann writes in his book, Listen to the Land Speak. Our ancestors lived in a unique and complex society that was inspired by nature and centered upon esteemed poets, seers, monks, healers, and wise women, all of whom were deeply connected to the land around them. This relationship to the cycles of the natural world, from which we are increasingly dissociated, was the animating force of their lives. And this was such an essential chapter for me to write, because this has been a through line of a resource that has buoyed me. Perhaps this is the most important practice in my life that supports me to get offline, is going into the natural world without my phone whenever possible and just feeling my feet touch and kiss the earth and taking in the green of the landscape, the fresh air, and being in not an extractive relationship with nature, but a reciprocal and attuned one, where I am remembering what Dr. Dan Siegel, the neuropsychiatrist from UCLA, speaks about, this intra-connection. We all need to be bigger than the self. Transcending the self is an essential part of the human experience, and the phone-based life degrades that ability to connect with others in our human sphere, but it also impacts and diminishes our connection to the ecology. And so developing a kinship with nature has been an essential part of the human experience that we, I believe, must continue to foster in order to change our relationship to technology.
1: And as I hear this word, the reciprocal relationship, it reminds me, we had a New Dimensions guest, Mark Coleman, who does retreats in nature as well, and invites us to use all of our five senses, including smell and tactile, wind on the face, and to be alert to this. And so to build on what you're saying, it's like technology doesn't invite all five senses to participate with it. It doesn't need our face so much, maybe our eyes, but the other ways that we are human do get to be experienced in nature, as you're pointing to, in the woods.
0: Yes, I think about how we're tapping glass instead of touching grass.
1: Nice. Yes.
0: And that is that tactile touch. And the practice in the book, since in that chapter, Sensory Walk with the Wild, is this engagement on a walk in nature with the five senses to really like attune to Dan Siegel's Wheel of Awareness starts with the five senses, that our relationship to the external world comes to us through these five senses, and fostering and connecting to them and working with them is so essential to being alive.
1: I can feel how you light up just imagining us, even though we're here on the podcast in the studio. You are alive as you convey this. And that's another one of your terms, I think, window of presence. And that's what I'm pointing to, that this is supporting and nourishing and strengthening, and that I feel with you right now is your window of presence.
0: The window of presence is this take on the window of tolerance. Because I wonder, what does it take to not just tolerate reality, but to be present with it? And when we've experienced relational rupture, there's this diminishment of the inner child or even our own childhood experience of secure attachment. And so we are all tasked in a great age of human history where so much transformation is underway in a very short amount of time. We are tasked with all processing quite a bit of collective and personal trauma that threatens our secure attachment, all of us, I think, to some degree.
1: That may be accumulating because of the time we're spending on screens and not with each other.
0: Totally. The resource of interpersonal connection has been severely impacted by the degree to which we have all gone online to find each other instead of knocking on the neighbor's door.
1: Yeah. And in addition to being back out in nature, another act of remembrance that you offer is about supporting the inner child and its acts of creativity as well. And so I'm wondering if there's a starting point for our listeners to be able to return to this understanding they may have had in their younger selves that may have gotten lost with all the touching glass instead of grass.
0: This has been the heartbeat of my healing process and this reintegration, this remembering body, mind, spirit, is reclaiming the inner artist as an act of advocacy to heal the inner child and to use a creative process, to engage in a creative process to care for the inner child and the inner artist. That the inner artist and the inner child are, maybe they're the same, or they're buddies, or they're like cousins who love each other, but they're so closely associated, the inner child and the inner artist. And this is perhaps my favorite chapter in the book. I think I opened the chapter by saying that, is reignite your artistic spark, because in order to access and remember and reclaim the power in your hands, I think we need something really powerful other than our phones to attend to care for, to love and nurture and grow. And it's probably why I have so many parents who are drawn to my work and who come to the retreats that we do at the Esalen Institute, because parents are caring for their young children and they want to create cultures in their homes that are rehumanized, that aren't dominated by digitization. So whether it's a living being or an animal or a creative project, I think it's so important for us to identify. It could be pottery or learning guitar. It could be painting. It could be writing a book. But to care for something and to devote yourself to a creative endeavor is healing the inner child that maybe felt insecure or feels like they're not enough from spending all this time on social media.
1: This makes me so excited for what you're offering, because that was one of the things I was wondering. Are parents seeking you out? Are parents coming to you in either of your offerings as a guide of wondering, maybe they're not knowing how to look at it this way through attachment theory, but to say, how can I actually offer a more secure environment for my child as well in the age of digital seduction? And so I'm actually, this makes me think of another offering. David J. Wallen, who writes often about attachment theory, one of his other books is called Mapping the Terrain of the Heart.
0: Mm.
1: So he really does come into this notion of what these parents are perhaps seeking, and that is developing a secure base to start the grounding based on that. And again, Shannon, they're doing it in a community with you. And that's something else I'm wondering if you could address, because you do reference language and morality in the idea of it takes a village, but the act of community in order to keep building this secure base seems so important.
0: My former therapist, I remember he shared with me once at a training that he was doing, that the teacher of the training, and I don't know the name right now, but the teacher shared that the human infant comes into the world craving 30 sets of eyes at birth, a village, a tribe. And in our society, it's often, you know, maybe like one or two or three or four, but it just kind of speaks to the village and the community and the tribe, how social our species is and is meant to be. And I write in the acknowledgments for the book that most authors would agree it takes a village to write a book. It took many villages to write this one. And part of my process in writing this book was leaning on my community in different ways for a warm meal or a place to sleep or just love and encouragement, conversation, and belief in me.
1: I love how you weave the stories of writing this book, your travels and journeys across Europe and the different places you stayed and encounters. That's what you're talking about, is being supportive of your process. And instead of what we hear most writers doing, consciously isolating, protecting their time, you are walking the walk here and you consciously sought community as an act of support and relationship for bringing your gift to the world.
0: And that's my replacement that I brought in.
1: Okay.
0: I knew if I isolated, that would just entrench my time on my phone. So I did this experiment of going to Europe for 6 to 8 months and actually creating a lot of real life noise around me. I stayed at an artist residency chateau in France. I stayed with a couple friends. I had a lot of real life happening around me. And I always thought before, when I wrote my first book, I needed quiet and isolation and solitude and ermitage. But actually, I chose the real life noise instead of the digital noise to help me. Community, help me get offline, help me write this book. And they sure did.
1: Were you as explicit as you were just now in asking that of them, that this is what you're seeking and seeking to move away from and how they can be supportive to you? Or was this just a quiet intention that you were holding?
0: I think it was both at different times. It was implicit just in the fact of I was co-living with a friend or living in a chateau with other creators and artists. So it was just what was happening. And I definitely shared it with people at times that was a meaningful part of my process, because I was actually writing this book while simultaneously overcoming my own tech addiction in order to write it. So the book itself carries this transmission of me getting free, not on a perfect journey, but on a meaningful one, and one that made a difference.
1: And one of the ways we know can be so helpful, whatever we're wanting to move away from and towards, you spoke of this, is getting outside of ourselves and actually even helping others. So as others were helping you in these communities, I'm making the assumption that you were also there for them, supporting whatever moment in their journey they were. And so there's the flow state. There's the reciprocity of either nature or human relationships, is it is multidirectional.
0: Mm, Absolutely. Reciprocity, exchange, meaning. And to go back to something you said earlier about parents, parents do often come to me with questions. And I think it's just so essential to witness their process for me as a researcher, as a human, because parents are leaders. They're leaders of this microculture that they're fostering. They are on the ground and they get it. It's not theoretical to parents. It is immediately applied and relational.
1: Are parents asking, how can I change my kids? Or are they asking, what can I do to change? What's the main question that they bring you?
0: They're right in that doorway that you just described. They are, and actually it is the parents who I have worked with who shaped this book and its structure. So a third of the book is reckoning, because parents are looking for information to give them context so that they can speak to their very savvy teens and preteens about this issue. So they want research. They want, like, the proof is in the pudding kind of data, but they also want section 2 and section 3 of the book, remembering and reclaiming, so that they can do experiments with their own family. Like, let's do an offline day. Are they going to get their kid off YouTube for the rest of time? No, probably not. But they can do something together and create an experience that will be formative for that child when they look back 10 years from now. And that's what parents are coming for. How do I model good behavior, and how do I share that with my child while they're still in my house?
1: And some of the developmental tasks of the adolescent years is to create their new separation from their parents, to show that we're different. So apps are certainly a way of doing that. Even if the parents were on Facebook, well, we don't do Facebook, we do TikTok. And so that we have to honor the need to differentiate and to rebel. And even if we're not there thinking, oh, rolling our eyes at mom for wanting to do this, it gets in there. They know that there's a container, even if part of that task is to rebel against it in the moment.
0: Absolutely, yes. Yes, and the reward might not come for many years, but even those experiences of going offline in nature or doing a morning offline as a family, then your child and you can experience what that feels like in your body. And even if it's hard, and even if it brings up anxiety or distress, there is something that we learn when we have the capacity to go offline. It's kind of radical how radical it is to even suggest that we go offline, when we all, our ancestors, and even 20 years ago, we all were more offline. It was so normal. And that is why this issue is so hard to talk about. And to do something differently around it is because of how normalized digitization has become.
1: And even the means of probably people experiencing this dialogue is through Wi-Fi.
0: And we are recording, right?
1: All of this.
0: It is both.
1: This is full circle again, that we're not here to demonize technology. We're here to take a look at our relationship to it and with it and our behavior, and to make sure that we're not creating too much grief or suffering in what these habits might be for us.
0: So well said, Travis Glenn. So well said. It is looking at the impact, not turning away from it completely, but soberly understanding how it's impacting our humanity, our bodies, our psychology, and our relationships.
1: I've been speaking with Shannon Algio, author of The Power in Your Hands: Liberate Yourself from Attachment to Technology. 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I'm Travis Glenn Sabera. 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

0: Well, good morning out there. You've made a left turn onto that dusty dirt road that is Acadia Highway with me, Sister Moxie.
1: And with me, Sam Spruce.
0: All right, and we are here live and in person this morning. And Sam, tell them where we are live and in person at.
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0: There we go. Thank you, Sam. And we are very happy to be here live and in person today. We've had stuff going on the past few weeks, in and out. We apologize for that. We'd like to be here. So if you want to give a call today at 469-0500, say hello to Sam. Knock yourself out. All right. It is a balmy 58 degrees Fahrenheit here in beautiful downtown and greater metropolitan East Orland, Maine. And it looks like we're going to go for a high of 61. I think fall is here, y'all. Scattered showers, well, mainly after 5 p.m. It looks like it's not going to be a big deal. They're just saying 30% chance. We'll see what happens. Same thing tonight. Scattered showers, mainly before 11, and patchy fog. Patchy fog continues on to Monday before 10 a.m., and then the sun's going to bust out in a high of 65. That will be nice. Partly cloudy, down to 42 Monday night. Tuesday, the sun comes out again, 63. It looks like we're going to have sun again Wednesday and 64. Mostly clear, down to 42 on Wednesday night. Sunny again on Thursday with a high near 66. And Friday, we have a chance of showers. And that's just a 30% chance. You know, it could change before then, though. It usually does. So that's your weather report. And next week, make sure you check out the WERU booth at the Common Ground Country Fair. Visit our outreach booth at the Mofka Fairgrounds in Unity. And we've got coming up a little less than a week, Bait Bag and Hot Velvet are going to be playing and a host presented by WERU. This is happening at the Belfast American Legion Hall, 7 p.m. Special thanks to the Maine Community Foundation for providing funding for this concert by two excellent Maine bands. We love Bait Bag. And then, looks like the Friday, October 2nd, we've got a benefit concert for WERU by renowned singer-songwriter Casey Neal, and that's happening at Barncastle, Friday, October 2nd, 7 p.m. Tickets and information at WERU.org. Oh, look at that timing. All right. Going to head into some, let's turn that one off. All right. Going to head into some Acadian and Quebecois music, and then we will head down to Louisiana, because that's how we do it here on Acadia Highway. We start north, we end up south.

All right, that was Morgan Toney, who is an up-and-coming fiddler, First Nations member from Mi'kmaq origins from Canada. And he was a 2023 East Coast Music Award winner. Yeah, with his debut album. Okay, before that, we had, that was Scott and Janice's from Morgan Toney. We had L'Oranger with Galant, which sounded an awful lot like another version of Viva La Rose. And we started off with La Bastonnée from Les Tireaux d'Orange. And now we've got Vichten.

Bon débat et famille with La Vie de Bon Côté. And we got another song about La Vie coming up with Swing. It is La Vie Comme Ça.

All right, we are heading down to Louisiana now. This is Steve Riley and Mamou Playboys with Bon Rêve. We just had Madame Mystère with Les Rats du Swamp. Yeah, that's okay. Right on schedule.

All right. And we got some Mid-City Aces in the background. I wanted to talk to you a little bit about what is happening in the community. And first of all, I wanted to point out to you that the WERU website has got a community calendar that's got all kinds of stuff happening. So if you ever want to figure out, and there's still stuff happening here. You know, I know fall is fast approaching. We've got the equinox coming up Tuesday, but there's still lots of stuff happening. Right now, I think today is the last day of this, at the Strand Theater in Rockland, Maine, the 22nd Annual Camden International Film Festival will be happening. And let's see, if that is still going on today, so you can head down there and check that out. Let's see. Camden Native Plant Sale and Celebration is happening today at the Camden Public Library from 9 until 1, so you still got a little time to get down for that. You can get some sustainably grown native plants from local vendors in the beautiful Harborside Amphitheater in the heart of Midcoast. And the event is put on by Wild Ones Midcoast Maine in partnership with the Camden Public Library. So check that out, 9 to 1. There is, okay, that has already started, so I won't tell you about that one. It looks like, Matthias is having his Québécois open music session. That is happening this afternoon from 1 to 3 at Bon Vent Cider in Hancock, Maine. It's 684 U.S. Highway 1. Check it out. And oh my goodness, my friend Renee brought me some cider from Bon Vent Cider, and we had it last week. Oh man, it was so good. So yeah, if you like hard cider, check it out. Tonight in Winter Harbor, actually it's this afternoon in Winter Harbor, 2 to 4 p.m., Over the River and Through the Woods is a play by Joe DiPietro, and that is happening 2 to 4.

Magic Arts for All and Meeting House Theater Lab is presenting that. And that is happening every Sunday. Every Sunday is part of the description. Never mind. And you can call for tickets with that. I think it's a $20 charge. And that would be Sam Spruce with his maniacal laugh behind me. Carolyn Cotter is doing a benefit concert for the Dolly Fisher Emergency Fund. That is happening from 2 to 4:30 today at the First Congregational Church of Blue Hill. It's on Tenney Hill, Blue Hill, Maine. Tickets are $20 to $25. Tickets on sale for the concert featuring Carolyn Cotter. Dolly Fisher Emergency Fund has been providing food, heating, and utility bill assistance for folks on the Blue Hill Peninsula since 2008. That is happening today. Where'd the other one go? Oh, here we go. Okay, and from 4 to 6 p.m., this is happening at 3 Adney Place, Belfast, Maine, integrating liberation into all we do, how to not recreate what we are resisting. So that is a free event happening at Adney Place, Belfast, Maine, from 4 to 6 p.m. And that was the end of the Mid-City Aces. Check out the community calendar. Lots more stuff there. WERU.org events.

L'heure de Cajun O'Dial, the Basile Cajun Hour, originating here in good old Basile, Louisiana, where everybody has a great time every Saturday afternoon from 5 to 6. But yours truly, Dewey Bull. No, what's with the music?

All right, a little moose knuckle breakdown from Drew Landry from a ways back. We had Jordan Thibodeau et les Rodeilleurs with Pas Pareil. We had Hot Shoes with the Los Bayou Ramblers, Marshall's Club with Belfa Toujours, La Flamme de l'Enfant with Wingtoop Steve Riley and Wilson Savoie. All right. And now we're going to have a little saddle bar, heading back up to Quebec, but they're playing some Cajun music. Disco Et Fait Dodo, a Bruce Degerpont tune. Oh, yeah, just want to remind you, too, don't you be going anywhere at the top of the hour. We got some station business, but then Sam Spruce is going to be large and in charge for the whole second hour of the show. So don't you go anywhere.

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0: Peace and joy. Hey, come along and see what it's all about. 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Blues, gospel, classical, vibrant cultural rhythms. It's the jazz scene.
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3: 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Why, yes, we are back. We're back a little early because I ended my set a little early. Sorry about that. But Sam says, no problem. 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All right, so you are back here on Acadia Highway on WERU, the community radio station. We've got an hour of Zydeco music happening with Sam Spruce right now. 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
3: All right. Thanks, Sam. Hope you got all that. He did give it slow enough that you could probably even understand him. So, Sam, what you got lined up for us?
4: C.J. Chenier will start with Can't Sit Down. Chris Ardoin, tell us, you have to put in the work. Chris Bellow and the Zydeco Hounds will be walking back to Texas. Horace Trehan will just keep walking.
3: Sam Spruce, I think you finally taught that iPad how to speak French.

Chubby Carrier talks about rocking in the cradle of the South. Modi knows that, love's gonna live here. Nathan Williams talks about Josephine. New Orleans Heartbreakers and Big Al. Carson will get the mojo working.

Professor Longhair will talk about having red beans. Roy Carrier and the Night Rockers will ask, "Don't you leave me?" Sean Ardoin and Zydekool will get a little freaky deaky. Tab Benoit with Kim Williams and Waylon Thibodeau will do Stackolina.

How about that? Going to have a triple shot of tab today, I think. All right. Well, we have come to the end of Acadia Highway for another week. With me, Sister Moxie, and that guy over there is Sam Spruce. That was an awesome hour, Sam, by the way. Oh, yeah, and the Vic is in the way. I mean, in the house. So don't go anywhere. Go. Yeah. Oh, I never said couillon. Might have been thinking it pretty loud, but never said it. Okay. Thanks for the call. Thanks for tuning in today. It's so good to know you're out there listening. This is a privilege for us. We are happy to be here doing this every week. And hope y'all have a good week. Stay out of trouble. Don't be a couillon. Find you some peace and love spread around. We're going to get out of the way so the Vic can get set up for the next couple hours.

Okay, are you up and coming ageless hippies out there? We gotta, even though we're having plenty of fun on the bayou here this morning at WERU and with the last few moments of Acadia Highway. Big thanks to the wonderful best segue in show business from Sister Moxie, Sam Spruce, and support staff Tom here. Anyway, hey, 1 o'clock already. Well, this is the fastest 2 hours in show business, folks. But just to let you know, this is time to tell you, and I love telling you this. This is Community Radio, WERU, 89.9 FM, Blue Hill. 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And indeed, we forever will be a voice of many voices. yes. Up next, Woodstock Nation Radio, after these brief messages that are coming right up.

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Yes, I always say this whenever I played this rendition of Woodstock by Eva Cassidy. Oh, what a voice. Oh, gee, it's just heartwarming. I just love her voice, and boy, she passed away way too young. Boy, anyway, hey, I come in here gassed every time I do the show, and I'm especially gassed after spending 2 days with very like-minded people, my people out there on Verona Island. I got to give a special shout-out and thank you to Dina and Jimmy for their mini Woodstock this weekend. I get there like mid-afternoon on Friday and stay late in the night, and Primal Soup and Band from Eden. You'll be hearing Band from Eden more out of my mouth later on this show. And also at the end of, boy, how do you not dance with those two bands and the music they play? And then to top it off, fully functional, local, mostly people from Frankfort and Freedom and some from Bronx, New York. Just wonderful. The dance and music and lobster rolls and beer and, oh, what a, sirloin and chicken shish kebabs. Anyway, big thanks to Dina and Jimmy out there. They had a wonderful, we've been promoting the show for a few weeks, but I'll tell you, it lived up in way beyond. It was head and antlers over anything I've been to in recent years. So great job, and that's one of my favorite things to do in the summer. Dina and Jimmy's estate, waterfront estate on Verona Island. Much thanks, much love. And to all the people, everyone out there was a WERU supporter, listener, it's only talked about for like 2 days at WERU, which it's okay with me. I enjoy talking about this place, and I love this place. Anyway, hey, we got a lot of requests today, a lot of dedications coming up. I got some special music coming. From Boss Skaggs. I forget who asked for it last week. Even though, yes, I did, for the first time ever, I did a show about the bands I felt should have been at Woodstock or could have been at Woodstock but weren't at Woodstock, including, of course, Joni Mitchell and Jethro Tull, and you've heard them. And it went on to the second week, and now I won't have the entire show today because I got some Stephen Stills requested by Christopher and Janet Fame from Belfast. Maybe some George Harrison coming up, even though I promised it last week for for Melanie and Coach in Belfast. But anyway, and we'll get a lot of music of bands who weren't at Woodstock who probably could have. Both Steve Miller, I got a request of Steve Miller last week. I'll get that on today. So, and maybe some Iron Butterfly and stuff like that. All right. But anyway, and also, speaking of great parties, great music events, I'm going to be talking about probably during the first break. And then again at the top of the hour, just to let you know, for coming up this Friday is going to be a really, I wouldn't say somber event, to be a celebration of life in Ellsworth at the Black Moon Tavern for the celebration of the wonderful life lived of a Trent from Trenton, probably my longest time listener of Woodstock Nation Radio, big lover of WEIU. And if you listen to the show, you know, on a regular basis, you know how I feel about him, how we all felt about him. So they're going to have a wonderful, with the Crown Vicks at the Black Moon this Friday coming up, 6 until 9. So check those calendars and clear your events on Friday, and hope to meet many of you there on Friday. I really plan on being there. So this is, once again, Friday the 25th, coming up in a few days. All right, more about that later. But right now, this is, as promised, this is great music from a band that really should have been it. That would have really, I mean, hard to imagine, you know, Woodstock back in the 4-day festival need any enhancement, but this group definitely would have enhanced Woodstock wonderfully. They deserve to be there, but they weren't there for whatever reason. But this goes out to a special request for Craig in Owl's Head. Only on your Woodstock Nation Radio, WERU, with the Bic.

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1: Hey, thank you, best pal in the world, Jordy. Tuned in last week from Banff National Park in Alberta. Welcome home. All right, this is goes out to a special fellow programmers, WBLY, in Belfast, Maine, the LP station out there, with a little nod to Vic, or the Vic, I call him. This was out to the Mod and Jack, who I get a kick out of this weekend. Just great talking about radio stuff and all kinds of life's little interesting mysteries. Because I'm a man.

Hey, inspired by Craig and Al's head today with the want to hear some. I forget the actual guy's name, but it's a there's a group of Russian musicians, apparently, Leonid something, and I guess they don't speak English or hardly at all, and they do great renditions of Chicago and the singing, and you'd think it was English language. It's amazing. They're from Russian. It sounds just like Chicago, so... Thank you, Craig, from Owl's Head. You're an electronic musician out there. Thank you for enlightening my music knowledge. Hey, right now, I got more coming up right now on your Woodstock Station Radio. By the way, if you have any requests, ideas, brief chat, and... dedication, whoever, you can always call me here at the studio. I do live shows just about every Sunday of the year at 207-469-0500. That's 207-469-0500 for just anything you want to add to the show. And I don't have a whole lot of room for more dedications or requests today, but I can do my best as always. And, I make it a point to, if I can't get it on this show, then I try to get it up and right to the forefront of next week's Woodstock Nation Radio. So this is goes out to a new listener in Providence, Rhode Island, Mary Jane. That's a great day for kicking back and enjoying some Mary Jane, who I think might enjoy this iconic group from the 60s, who I feel another group who would have done Woodstock proud. Here we go.

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1: Thank you, local talent. I love the caller, Jennifer Porter, one of the most wonderful singers Maine ever produced. I'll tell you, if you ever down to her Saco River Theater with her and her husband Dana, this is a great time. And Maria Muldaur has even played down there, and I think it's in Hollis Center or Buxton. I'm going to look it up, so I highly recommend. It's quaint. It's like a renovated Grange. It's talk about quaint and intimate. Intimate is the best word, I'll tell you. Intimate and homey and just wonderful. So, Jennifer Porter, thank you. I'm honored to have your supporting Woodstock Nation Radio and your WERU. Hey, all the supporters out there, longtime supporter Bunny from Ellsworth, and this is in memory of her and our dear Joel Raymond, who I know really would have enjoyed some Steely Dan, especially Steely Dan featured, which doesn't happen very often, with the voice of Walter Becker.

0: Hey, I'll bring us up to the top of the hour just shortly past right now. Thank you for the wonderful messages. I will address them all in a moment after I do my top of the hour spiel here. So, hey, you were tuned to, if you haven't guessed already, if you're just driving in line, driving around the highway like Vic from Belfast heading to Bangor, tuning into WERU today. 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
2: And we're back with side two of Woodstock Nation Radio. I never fail. Top of the hour, when I'm on the air, I'm talking whenever I get the phone lines seem to light up. I think it must be a delay out there for anybody who's audio streaming. Yeah, so I just got a couple of calls I couldn't get to because I got to go on the air. So call back when you can. Hey, Woodstock Nation Radio with me, a very privileged host of Bick. I just got to start this. Oh, by the way, I just got a really nice message from Craig in Blue Hill, really digging the Walter Becker. So I was going to start off the hour with my, boy, late summer. I guess it is late. Last full day of summer. Summer series, LP Feature of the Week, featuring Stephen Stills. Yes, he was at Woodstock, but I'm kind of done with my keeping to the solely bands that weren't at Woodstock that should have been. So this will go up to Christopher in Belfast in a moment. But, yeah, so that would be my summer series LP Feature of the Week, Manassas with Stephen Stills, for all you Stephen Stills lovers. But I'm going to start off the music deal here today with continuations, and I got the great message from Craig with some more Walter Becker in a minute for in dedication to his wife. Okay, lovely wife. So anyway, as I said before at the top of the show, at my first hourly break here, I wanted to just let you know there's going to be a celebration of life. I mentioned it earlier in the show. I've mentioned it every show so far that we've had. Long-time listener, most frequent caller, he called me. Rarely did he ever miss a show where he didn't call me. And I noticed that he didn't call a couple of times in the latter part of July, and I got concerned. I really did. We heard of his passing. Unfortunately, we had a great time during the fundraiser. We heard of his passing during the fundraiser on during our show on August the 2nd. Trent from Trenton. Trent Pedersen. Yeah, 65 years old. There's going to be September 25th, Friday, from 6 to 9 at the Black Moon Public House in Ellsworth, Maine. 6 p.m., share a poem and a personal story. 7 p.m., the show is featuring his favorite band. He was actually in a music video with this band, the Crown Vicks. We all know the Crown Vicks. It's going to be entitled Peace, Love, and Woodstock, with Trent always, without exception, always ended all our conversations with Peace, Love, and Woodstock. So party with the Crown Vicks in remembering and honoring our good friend Trent, Trent from Trenton, Trent Peterson, but he went by Trent from Trenton, even though he was from Trenton, Franklin, Hancock, he passed away. And anyway, they're having a memorial service for him on earlier in that day, Friday morning, at the Acadia National Cemetery in Jonesboro, Maine. How fitting the tribute. That's just wonderful. Like I said before, that later on in the evening, I'm going to get there as early as I can. Most people who I talk to at Dina and Jimmy's amazing Between the Rivers party, this two-day party this weekend, knows about it. We'll be going. It's going to be amazing. It's just going to be wonderful. It's going to be somber, I think, you know, because it's going to be a celebration. It's going to be the way Trent would have been so honored. So, and also, just to let you know that all donations are especially welcome. He loved his music. He loved community radio, loved WERU. He made me think that Woodstock Nation Radio was his only show, his favorite show. He made you feel that special, but he loved all of WERU. He called us regularly. They're accepting donors there that night at the Black Moon Public House in Trent's honor. All donations, it says here, will be donated to WERU Community Radio in his memory. So if you want to donate, if you can't get there, you can always send a check to WERU PO Box 170 East Orland, Maine. It's all on our website, folks. The check should be made out to a memory of Trent Pettison, which is P-E-T-T-I-S-O-N. Once again, this is from the friends of Trent Pettison, and Trent from Trenton had a lot of friends. I never realized how many people just reveled him and thought he was a wonderful. I was one of them. I met him June 24th, 2022 at Mike Bennett's farmhouse during a big Mike Bennett drummer from Shirttail Kin had a wonderful party, and I met Trent out there, and we've been friends ever since. So anyway, coming up next Friday, it's going to be a wonderful time, 6 o'clock, Black Moon Public House, Ellsworth, Maine. For further information, please go to our website, WERU, and check it out. But right now, and I got a message to say thank you, Vic. Vic is the general manager of Belfast Radio, WBFY. But when he's out of the area, he tunes in the WERU. And thank you, Vic, for the shout-out. I really appreciate it. But for Craig, for his lovely wife right now, more of our Walter Becker.

Hey, Craig from Blue Hell. That was for your girlfriend. That was for your girlfriend who eventually evolved into your wife. Speaking of guys who have great girlfriends and wives, this guy, Christopher in Belfast, has this lovely girlfriend, and that was wife, Janet, and she loves Yes, and he loves Stephen Stills, and I did her well last week, I think, but I couldn't get the Stephen Stills on. Actually, as it turned out, I wanted to play all artists that weren't at Woodstock in that era, but I can do them for the most part today, but this is another one that I got to, Steely Dan, of course, wasn't there. They were big after Woodstock. So this is for Christopher in Belfast, my summer series, my last summer series LP feature of the week of the year. So enjoy this for Classic Manassas.

Hey, you got a little break in here to just let you know you were at WERU Woodstock Nation Radio. We'll be right back. And this is a great promo. It's the funkiest promo we ever have at Woodstock Nation Radio. I love it. And from one of my favorite shows on this station.

Hi there. This is Wildcat from the show Departure, which plays 6 to 8 p.m. on Fridays. And I listen to Woodstock Nation with the Bic on Sundays from 1 to 3. All right.

Well, one of the most, I shouldn't say overly, but wonderfully produced promos I've ever had for Wichita Nation Radio. Thank you, Wildcat. And also Table Talk Joe, your, the alternate Friday nights from 6 until 8, Departure. I tell you, if you haven't heard it, just one song after another. I love the older stuff, you know, but the newer stuff is just all the, it's very eclectic, very interesting, funny, toe-tapping, the whole thing. So thank you, Wildcat. All right. And other, that's indicative of the other programming here in studio. Some of my favorites, of course, Saturdays, early afternoon reggae reprieve with our friend Prince Igwan and the whole rotating group there. And then into the evening with Daydream Nation. They have a many hosts, Christy Billings, known her the best anyway, followed by Steve the Space Wizard. I call him the Wiz on This Side of Space from 8 until 10, and just so many other shows. Dennis Howard, Friday morning, longtime Friday host of Morning Maine, and just so many shows on WERU that are great. And of course, DJ Sonara with Clave y Ritmo. You'll be hearing his voice before the end of our show for great Latin music. Tito Fuentes and others on Tuesday nights from 10 until 12, Woodstock Nation's old time slot. Now let's get back into this. Stephen Stills with Christopher of Christopher and Janet fame in Belfast for our last, the second part of our last summer series LP feature of the week, Stephen Stills, Manassas.

0: Thank you. Right now, I'd like to bring out a friend of mine who's been a friend of mine for probably longer than I've known anybody now that I kind of think of it. He's been a good friend over the years. We've had our ups and downs, but we're still playing together. Stephen Stills.
1: Okay.

0: Bit of that. Hey, wow. When I play Stephen Stills, I'll tell you, I get a lot of response, and thank you for the calls and everything, and I'm still getting them right now. So, hey, speaking of earlier of DJ Sonaro, where is that? Where is my my wonderful programming friend here today?
1: Vaya, shalom, que pasa? This is DJ Sonaro, host of Clave Ritmo. 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
0: Shalom, que pasa, my amigo. Anyway, we're back with this. We're going to wrap this show up with a little more Stephen Stills, live Stephen Stills from my favorite concert album ever. As you all know, Four Way Street, every song is a gem on that wonderful, just I can hear it. I never get tired of it. Hey, just to clarify one thing earlier, I dedicated tunes to Ahmad and Jack, who I talked to yesterday, programmers, brother and sister programmers from WBFY, I'm not sure I get that straight, BFY in Belfast, and their show is Thursday evenings from 10 until 12, The Road Goes Ever On. Boy, have I botched it up since I've met those two, I'll tell you, The Road Goes Ever On, WBFY, LP, Low Power in Belfast, and once again, thank you, General Manager Vic of that station, to give me a great message as he's on the road today, listening to what else? 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

play music from back home. I was raised in Louisiana, and there used to be an old black man named Charlie Harris, worked at a feed store, and he'd sit out in the back along about sundown and play kind of like this.

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Hey, Christopher from Belfast, great idea with that Stephen Stills inspiring me for the last few minutes of summer here for my summer series LP Feature of the Week. Hey, a big hello to Tracy from Bath, from Laurel, from Richmond, who really loves that song I just played for you a moment ago. And once again, don't forget, next Friday night, Black Moon Public House in Ellsworth. Look it up on our website or online, 6 to 9 with the Crown Vicks in memory of our wonderful friend, known by one and all as Trent from Trenton. Remember and honor Trent from Trenton next Friday night. Don't forget, I'll be there. Hope to see you all there. And peace, love, and Woodstock. Maria, take me on down the road.

0: post-Riot Girl feminist punk band from North Haven, and we're coming to Belfast with Downey's party band Hot Velvet on Saturday, September 26th at 7 p.m. at the Belfast Legion Hall.
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0: 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That's me, Andy Locker, and I've been a business supporter for 25 years, almost 26 now. I value WERU because of the diversity it presents over the airwaves, and like WERU, my bookstore has diverse offerings. 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
1: 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My name is Kit, and this is Medium Rare. We are spending the hour today in Cairo, Egypt, with Mahraganat. This is, it seems reductive, but essentially like a gangster rap of Egypt. Cultural officials in Egypt have gone as far as banning this music, which is kind of ridiculous because how can you stop people from making music? Around the world, such things have never been successful. We're going to start with Double Zouk and the song Fokak. It's Medium Rare. It's WERU.
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I forgot to apologize to my Arabic speaking and Egyptian comrades. I am going to mispronounce a bunch of stuff. Hooray! We just heard Medogad with Mahragan and Babakat Amar. Before that, Amin Khutab with Salamat Alanas Amaloli Ekwat. Before that, we heard Samir al-Madani with Yala Norus, Inba with Tayarat, and Double Zooksh with Fokak. Up next, it's Mekawi with Helwada on Medium Rare.

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We just heard El Joker, maybe, with Rakam and Mesh Enta. Before that, El Sawarik with Kol El Nas. Ahmed Saad with El Meluk. Ahmed Moza with I Find the Interests. We start off that set with Mekawi and Helwada. Up next, it's Shaza with Strong Independent Woman on Medium Rare.

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You've been listening to Maharaganat Edition here on Medium Rare. We just heard Abu Sahar with Turn Off the Light, Abo El Shouk with Alam Tabana, Okiwi Ortega with No Zahi, Hassan Shakosh with Oud Al Batal, and we start off that nice long set with Shaza and Strong Independent Woman. We have time for one more. It's going to be Molotov taking us out with the song Slide. Head on over to WERU.org. You'll find playlists for this show, as well as the ability to stream this show, other shows, all kinds of stuff, live stream the station, do all kinds of fun things on the internet with the radio. We'll see you next week with more music for your ears. I will be here providing. And in the meantime, wear that mask.

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Mothka certified organic since 1996 and proud to be one of the many local organic farms feeding the people of Maine. 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

0: Are you DJ Captain Barney in the background? That's Blind Albert, Vietnam vet and blues man out of Rockland, Maine. 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

and welcome to New Potatoes here on WERU Community Radio. My name is Pepin. Thank you so much for tuning in today. We have a great show for you. 2 hours of Celtic music coming your way, starting off with the Chieftains and Punch Brothers Behind Me Now. This is The Frost Is All Over. One more thing before we get into more tunes. Today is my dear friend Eloise's birthday. You may have heard her right here on New Potatoes or on the Sunday Morning Coffee House every once in a while. So I hope you join me in wishing Eloise a very, very happy birthday. Stay tuned. This is New Potatoes.

0: That was Brian Finnegan with Belfast. That was off of The Ravishing Genius of Bones. Before that, you heard Old Blind Dogs with Mormon Braise. Let me see. Before that was a live recording from the Celtic Fiddle Festival from 2006. You heard the tune that everybody, you know, continued to come back to and repeat. And that was Music for a Found Harmonium, an amazing tune. And the little interludes included La Partida, Romanian tune, Calgary Polka, and Leaving Brittany. Before that, we started the set with Battlefield Band with Shepherd Lad off of Happy Days. You're listening to New Potatoes. My name is Pepin. Thank you so much for tuning in today. If you'd like to give me a call here in the studio, it's been a little while since I've actually been live here with New Potatoes, so very happy to be here in the chair. The studio phone here is 207-469-0500. Going over to the High Kings next. This is my favorite version of this song. This is Star of the County Down. Stay tuned. This is New Potatoes.
1: Near Banbridge down in the County Down, one evening last July, down a boring green came a sweet Connie.

That was Ciarán Tórish with a set of tunes, Molly Bon, Flowers of Edinburgh, and Famous Ballymote. Before that, Cioris with The Expensive Sneeze. Amazing tune there. That was off of their release, Silver Lining. Before that, Malinky with Pad the Road with Me. That's off of Hansel. And before that, The High Kings with Star of the County Down. You're listening to New Potatoes. We're into the second half of the first hour here of the show. My name is Pepin. Thank you so much for listening. Got a couple of requests coming up next. First off, Becky Tracy with Arizona. And then Farewell Treon. Stay tuned. This is New Potatoes.

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and welcome back to the second hour here of New Potatoes. My name is Pepin. Thank you so much for tuning in on this gorgeous Sunday evening. Behind me now, this is Talisk with Abyss. Before the top of the hour, you heard Imar with L'Air Mignon off of Afterlight. Before that, Dervish with Last Night's Fun. Before that, Kate and Brendan with Sing a While Longer. That was off the album that came out last year, 1 year since. And before that, Becky Tracy. The album is Evergreen. And the tunes were Arizona and Farewell Trion. Thank you so much for tuning in. Coming up just after this, Saltfish 40 with a set of tunes. That is The Creelman, The Norway Inn, and The Reconciliation. Stay tuned. This is New Potatoes.

That was Danu with a set of tunes. She Hasn't the Thing She Thought She Had. Dennis Murphy's and Abby's Green Isle. Before that, Imar with The Speckled Heifer. Before that one, Adam Aggie with Runs in the Family and Angry Birds. Let me see. Before that one was The East Pointers with Pour Over. That is off of the 2017 album, What We Leave Behind. And Saltfish 40 to start off that set with The Creelman, The Normal Way In, and The Reconciliation. That is off of the 2010 album, Netherbow. You're listening to New Potatoes. My name is Pepin. Thank you for tuning in. Coming up next, Alten with The Gap of Dreams, Nia's Jig, and The Beekeeper. Stay tuned.

Behind me now, this is Quig with New Landscapes. Before this, of course, was Liz Carroll, one of the classics. That was The Silver Spear, The Earl's Chair, and The Musical Priest. Before that was Braybach with Western Isle Dance. That is off of Frenzy of the Meeting. Let me see. Before that one was the tune set Drilling, and that was from the Outside track. Before that, Marimore. That was Dervish off of Playing with Fire from 2008. Before that, Barul with The King of the Sea off of Manannan's Cloak from 2015. Yona Fife before that with Sleepy Tune off of East. Siobhan Miller with Banks of Newfoundland off of Strata from 2017. We started off with Altan, The Gap of Dreams, Naya's Jig, and The Beekeeper. This is it for me. My name is Pepin. Thank you so much for tuning into New Potatoes. Stay tuned for A World of Music with Greg Russell. Coming up in just a moment. We're going out with just a little bit more of this Quig set. New Landscapes. Stay tuned.

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Well, good evening to you. It's just a shade past six, and you are listening to World of Music right here on WERU-FM. My name's Greg Russell, and thank you so much for having us in on this rather drizzly, very Octoberish feeling evening. Well, we're heading to Eastern and Central Europe this evening. Music of all sorts, as always, catch in just a moment with the weather.

Well, let's take a look at the weather for this evening. Oh, it's about 54 degrees outside there, kind of dank. Scattered showers on tap for this evening, mainly before 1 a.m., patchy fog before 3, and then otherwise mostly cloudy, lows around 49, south winds around 5. Let's see, tomorrow Monday, patchy fog before 9 a.m., otherwise mostly sunny, highs near 65, nice day. North winds 7 to 9 miles per hour, which is nice considering all the breezes that we've been having lately. Monday night, partly cloudy, lows around 47, north winds around 5, Tuesday mostly sunny, highs near 63, again north winds 7 to 9, Wednesday sunny, high near 62, breezes come back, 7 to 10 miles per hour, then gusts as high as 20, Thursday mostly sunny, highs near 64, and Friday chance of showers, partly sunny, high near 64. Coastal marine forecast from Stonington, Maine to Port Clyde, Maine. That's at 25 nautical miles for tonight. Southeast winds around 5 knots, becoming northeast after midnight. Seas, 2 feet or so. Chance of showers, visibility 1 to 3 nautical miles. Tomorrow, Monday, north winds 10 to 15 knots, diminishing 5 to 10 in the afternoon. Seas, 2 to 3 feet. Tides at Belfast. The sea tide is currently rising. Going to be high tide at 6:53. Warmest sea temperature today in Maine is 62.8. In Kittery, coldest in Cutler at 53.4. Sunset this evening, 6:37. Tomorrow, sunrise, 6:21. Length of day, 12 hours and 17 minutes. Tomorrow will be 3 minutes and 4 seconds shorter. Moon phase, first quarter, 67% illuminated.

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And you're listening to World of Music right here on your community radio station, WERU-FM. My name's Greg Russell, and Eastern and Central Europe is our destination this evening. As you might have guessed, that was ABBA, Ring Ring in German. Then we said Albert Vassov, Esprit. Prior to that was Karis Band, Shango Boogie. Oh, see, moving back up the playlist here, Gren Sanger and Feder Michel Vaterland. Helmuth Zacharias brought you by D.Y.S. Emer Sonschwan. And Michael Cherry brought you Jungfrau. And we started off in Transylvania with Marta Sebastian, Leaving Derry Key. Playlist is up at WERU.org, so you can see what you're hearing. We still got an hour and a half of music from that part of the world of all sorts. Well, let's see, where are we going to go next? Well, how about to what's now the Czech Republic? With Gypsy CZ.

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My name's Craig Russell, and it's Eastern Europe where we're at right now. A little bit of Eastern European bluegrass from Czech Republic album, Buck Hill. Prior to that, Fragment, Fields of Gold, Kukurusa brought you Perushka Piranha from Russia, Grene Tuki Timu from Czechoslovakia at the time, Tarefte Haduk, Karina Karina from Romania, Fish Tank Ensemble, After You're Gone, oh, Magnifico and Turbulenza, roughly translated, I Am Not For You from Slovenia. We started off with Gypsy CZ, another Czech recording, Jednov. Playlist is up at WERU.org. Well, we got a whole hour more of music from Central and Eastern Europe coming right up, so do stand by. Get up to the top of the hour. Just check in for a moment with the weather, some studio news, and then back to the music. Catch you on the other side.

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2: 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Name's Greg Russell. And again, thanks so much for having us in this evening. Music from Central and Eastern Europe. The terms are kind of getting kind of blurred as boundary lines and philosophies and political ideology, sorry, get a little bit gray, I guess you could say. Let's take a look at the weather for this evening. The temperature is still hanging in. See, a little bit moist out there, hanging in around 54 degrees still. For tonight, scattered showers, mainly before 1 a.m. Patchy fog here and there, then patchy fog after 4 a.m. Keep an eye out for deer. They're out moving around now. As turkeys during the day, but deer are moving around as they, I guess they are feeling like they need to do that. So anyway, otherwise, mostly cloudy for tonight. Lows around 49, south winds around 5. Yeah, let's see. Tomorrow Monday, patchy fog before 9 a.m., otherwise mostly sunny. Highs near 65, north winds 7 to 9 miles per hour. And checking in with the Coastal Marine forecast again for tonight. It's going to be southeast winds around 5 knots, becoming northeast. After midnight, seas, 2 feet or so, chance of showers. Visibility 1 to 3 nautical miles tomorrow, Monday. North winds 10 to 15 knots, diminishing 5 to 10 knots in the afternoon. Seas 2 to 3 feet. 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As the seasons are stretching out more, there's still plenty of cars on the road with what they call around here out-of-state license plates. That if you're listening to us for a first time, welcome. This is Community Radio. It sounds a little bit different than what you got at home, I bet you, unless you have a community radio station here. 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You'll find every kind of music that you ever wanted to hear. Everything from classical in the very early morning to bluegrass and jazz and blues and folk and Celtic and Woodstock Nation and lots and lots of music from New Orleans. Everything else, hip hop. We can just keep right. I go, how about some music from Jamaica, some reggae? 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But if you're out of the neighborhood and you're traveling around, or if you're from away and out of town, you can always listen to us on the telephone app or at weru.org. And, of course, there's all the spoken word as well, so don't forget about that. That's right there. We'll see. You'll find also the community calendar at that website. And some interesting things coming right up. As you probably know, from Friday to Sunday, September 25th to 27th, is the Common Ground Country Fair. Do come and visit WERU's outreach booth. Now we're over in the media section right there by the big loop. You can look right out into the right across from the food court there and looking out in the great green in the middle. We'd love to see you right there. Other things going on here. Also on Saturday, September 26th, the Belfast American Legion Hall is post-punk and rock concert presented by WERU, Big Bag and Hot Velvet. That's at 7 p.m. And thank you to Maine Community Foundation for providing funding for these two great bands. Yeah, then there's a benefit concert for WERU by renowned singer-songwriter Casey Neal, and that is Friday, October 7th at 7 p.m. at the Barncastle in Blue Hill, and you can find out all about that at WERU.org as well. A place to donate to the station at WERU if you haven't had a chance to do that. That's how it all works, because that funding that used to be around for community stations and public stations, that's no longer there thanks to, some people in Washington. So we depend totally on you, and that is great, because you folks have come up and stepped up to the plate and knocked it out of the ballpark, to use a current sports metaphor. So thank you very much, but if you'd like to contribute, it would be great, and you do feel a whole lot more differenter, as they would say, as you feel like, well, that's my station. And if you're still doing that social media stuff, we got it on hand right at WERU.org, so do check that out. We're going to go back to Eastern Europe, right after World War II, spies all throughout what they used to call the Eastern Bloc. And there was a Third Man movie and television show. Harry Lime, with Orson Welles, and all the great signs of chasing up towers and running through sewers. And this is from Anton Karas, the Third Man theme.

0: And you are listening to World Music right here on your community radio station, WERU-FM. That was the Calumet Philharmonic Orchestra. Yeah, let's see, prior to that was Primus Parade. Now the Sun Starts to Sink from Hungary. Sizek Band, Star or Swallow. And that's also from Hungary. Parnogrest and Hit the Piano. Then the Hungarian Hurdy-Gurdy Orchestra, Mikor Ken Es Pista Batyom Hung. Turkadin Mubek, So Much I Love You from Hungary. And we started off with Anton Karas, The Third Man Theme. So one can never get too many zithers, I always say. Playlist is up at WERU.org, so you can see what you've been hearing. I want to let you know, in just a half an hour, just a terrific show is coming right up with Linda and Women's Windows. So do not miss that. It's just such a wonderful show. All kinds of women's entertainment, but especially music. She'll take you right up to 9:30 with Women's News, and that's Women's Information News Gathering Service Wings, 9:30 to 10. 10 o'clock, Harry Shearer with Le Show. And then we get into the overnight programming, all programming that's brought to you by you. So thank you very much. Well, let's see. Let's go to Sabam Basharak and Djila Mara.
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My name is Craig Russell, and thanks so much for having us in this evening as we've been in Central and Eastern Europe. Behind us, Agatha, Second Tribe from Bosnia. Curly Strings, Why Do You Break Me, from Estonia. Adnimori, Jarnand from Albania. Ukrainians, Brought You Politics, and yes, they're from Ukraine. Sinkluzi, Hi KJ Kumi from Croatia. Djilim Sochi from Ukraine. Chavalo Swing from the soundtrack of Lacho Drum. And we started off with the Seban Baromuk, and that's Djilim Mara. And that's from Serbia. That brings us right up to date on that. Playlist is up at WERU.org so you can see what you're hearing. If you want to remind you to stand by for just the very best music available out there, with Linda's bringing you Women's Windows coming right in at 8 o'clock. So do stand by for that. You'll be glad you did. She'll take you up 9:30.

for you. So thank you very, very much. I'm going to head on down the road here. Do want to remind you, the Common Ground Fair again is coming up this weekend here, Friday, Saturday, Sunday. Love to see you at the booth. It's always a treat to see you guys. And I'm going to, you know, as I go down the road, once again, I want to remind you and ask you, if you know someone who doesn't know about WERU, why don't you tell them about it? They'll be glad you did, and so will we, and I'll catch you next

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1: 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We have music for you from 8 to 9:30. Then the Women's International News Gathering Service, we like to call WINGS, brings a women-centric conversation to a global audience from 9:30 to 10 p.m. The Women's International News Gathering Service has been raising women's voices through radio worldwide since 1986, long before fashionable. Jill Scott's going to bring us into the first set of music on Women's Windows tonight with a piece from called Right Here. 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